0: in its talks with Washington. On Wall Street, the Dow down by 695 points. The NASDAQ plunged 1,121. 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
0: Various rumors and mistrust have persisted in the Eastern Democratic Republic of Congo as the region battles an Ebola outbreak.
3: The rare Bundibugyo type of Ebola has taken locals by surprise after weeks of spreading unnoticed. Hundreds of cases were suspected when the outbreak was declared in May, but many dismissed the news as a Western conspiracy. Like many people living in eastern Congo, Shanti Jo Kiss has struggled to make sense of the outbreak. She laments that there were so many rumors about Ebola that people didn't know what to believe. She says the rumors I hear are that people don't believe Ebola exists, and now people are afraid to go to the hospital. I'm Charles Villadesma.
0: Chinese leader Xi Jinping will travel to North Korea next week. His trip will be the latest in a series of steps by China to reinforce its close ties with its nuclear-armed neighbor. News and analysis at townhall.com. From Washington, I'm Keith Peters. Federal regulators giving the head of the MARTA transit system in Atlanta 2 weeks to put together a report on security and spending after a woman was brutally stabbed to death. Correspondent Laura Winters reports from Atlanta, Georgia.
4: The feds will now be stepping in and investigating two stabbing attacks in Atlanta that happened on the MARTA transit system in the same week. The Fulton County Sheriff's Office says a 66-year-old woman, Margaret Swan, was stabbed to death, a 25-year-old under arrest. Transportation Secretary Sean Duffy posting a picture of her on his X page, writing, "Margaret's family deserves accountability. No one should be forced to fear for their safety on public transit." Laura Winters, Atlanta.
0: A Virginia man who was having an affair with the family's Brazilian au pair has been sentenced to life in prison without parole for the murder of his wife and a man who was lured to the couple's home as a fall guy. More at townhall.com.
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8: 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I am your host, Michael Horn, on the nation's food, wine, travel, health, wealth, and entertainment show. 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Sydney Hubbard is here with us. Sydney, who's on the broadcast with us today?
9: We have Josh Collins designing outdoor spaces for every season.
8: You spend time in the backyard?
9: Yeah, a little bit.
8: Yeah, I do too. And he says, not only for summertime, design it for year-round. We'll find out more. Who else?
9: Then we have Hugh Davies, president and CEO of Schramsberg Wine Vineyards and Davies Vineyard.
8: Yeah, he's got the great Schramsberg Sparklers. And we're at the talk to Hugh. I love this man, he and his family, because it's National Bubbly Day this weekend. So if you want to really break it all down for you, we got Josh Collins here giving us insights into creating outdoor spaces that work year-round. Then we got Hugh Davies, Schramsberg Vineyards, with bubbly that you can drink year-round. Then you got National Donut Day, which you can eat year-round. That's right, it's Donut Day. There's some deals out there. And then simple ice cream hacks that you can use year-round for National Chocolate Ice Cream Day. You get it? And then there's some easy bedtime tips that you can use whenever you can, because nobody goes to bed on time. You get enough sleep at night, do you, Sydney Hubbard?
9: No.
8: Yeah, I don't either. I start to watch a show, you know, and then I get so tired I forget the name of it, like the show Tracker. You ever watch that thing?
9: Yeah.
8: On Sunday night,
9: yeah,
8: CBS, he tracks
9: episodes.
8: Them down. I forget the name of the show, so I go, let's go watch this show that hunts people down Sunday night and finds them. People seem to know what I'm talking about. In a word, it's Tracker, but I kind of expanded. Okay, it's Bubbly Day. Get your weekend going. This is great. It's observed annually on the first Saturday in June. Celebrates the joy of sparkling wine, the history of sparkling wine, including champagne, which can only be made in the Champagne region of France. Traces back centuries with the accidental discovery of champagne. Guess what? In Champagne, France, leading to its association with celebration and luxury. Dom Perignon's refinement of champagne production, the techniques there further elevated the status of sparkling wine, making it a favorite among the European nobility. And here in the United States, California champagne, or as it has to be called, California sparkling wine, has its rich tradition with the same champagne method that they use to go ahead and make the champagne. We'll talk more about it with Hugh Davies. Should be good today. Like it. A good sparkling wine. Good today. Also, watch the basketball game. Hmm? Say, some guys got thrown out of the basketball court there, Sid. They ran onto the court with some shenanigans, and they're banned for life now, aren't they?
9: Yeah, not a good idea to run onto the NBA court.
8: No, on any court, for God's sakes.
9: It's not good.
8: Who the hell do you think you are, for God's sakes? You know, who's going to win tonight?
9: I think the Spurs are going to tie it up tonight, so it'll be 1-1.
8: You think so?
9: Yeah, I think so.
8: Where are they playing this game? San Antonio, right?
9: Yes.
8: Yeah, Spurs could win this one. I'm with you. All right, we'll also be talking about National Donut Day, National Chocolate Ice Cream Day. These are good desserts for you. I don't know if you know that or not. And you can have them with coffee or whatever. And something that some people may not even know about that we're still celebrating, National Drive-In Movie Day. I wish there was a drive-in near me. What a wonderful thing to go and go to a drive-in movie and sit there in the car, listen to a crackly old speaker, start your car up or turn the battery on and run it down, listening through your car. It's going to be a lot of fun. We'll discuss it when we come back. Stay with us on What's Cooking Today.
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0: what's cooking today, the nation's food, wine, travel, health, wealth, and entertainment show. I'm Michael Horn with Sydney Hubbard. All right, it's bubbly day. We're going to be talking to Hugh Davies about that. But let's get right down and dirty and right down into it. It is National Donut Day. We've talked recently. I don't know why donuts seem to be popping up here, Sydney, on the show a lot, don't they?
1: Yeah, I love donuts, though.
0: I do, too. I love them so much. I was out in the, we broadcast from Hollywood, California. I was out in the Glendora area at a very famous donut shop called the Donut Man. And he always has a line there, I'm telling you. I don't care if it's a holiday. I don't care if it's midnight. And I went there, and there was one person in line. So I got one of them apple fritters, a couple of them, because people I know like them. I got to get some for the office. Are you an apple fritter person?
1: I don't mind them. Not my favorite, but I don't mind them.
0: Same with me. I like the old fashions.
1: Yeah, those are good, too.
0: Nice frosted. Or what's your favorite donut of all time?
1: I like the maple.
0: The maple frosted, yeah. Over the cake,
1: over the
0: donut?
1: Glaze, over the, yeah.
0: Yeah. So it's donut day today, and a little bit later on in the show, we'll tell you about some donut deals. Donut Day is celebrated the first Friday in June, and it's a chance to indulge in the beloved fried donut treat. Now, it goes back to World War I, this holiday, when Salvation Army volunteers, the ladies were known as the Donut Lassies, provided comforting meals, including donuts, to soldiers on the front lines. And then in 1938, the day was established to honor those volunteers with National Donut Day. And it now sees many donut shops offering free donuts, encouraging everyone to enjoy the delightful time. I don't know, maybe we should give the donut information now, should we? See if I can find it here in my heavily scripted notes for you. There's a lot of stuff here, I'm telling you. Okay, yeah, we know champagne, we got all that. Let's get down to it. Here's the Donut Day deals that we have for you, and I'm sure there's a lot more. This is for Friday, but some may go through the weekend. Krispy Kreme. That's a good donut. Do they still, when you get a dozen, can you get one free one throwing in? No, they don't do that anymore, do they?
1: I don't think so.
0: I don't think so either. But listen to this. Free donut of your choice, no purchase necessary on Friday. And then if you buy any dozen at a regular price, you get an original glazed dozen for just $2. Now, there's your deal. You ever buy a dozen donuts?
1: Of course.
0: You think, well, come on, it's going to be like $6, maybe a dollar a donut. It's like 24 or 30 bucks, yeah, a dozen. Boy, that's making me choke on it right now. Let me put the donut down. Thank you. Okay, 7-Eleven's got these. I don't know if I'd get my donuts at 7-Eleven.
1: Yeah, no.
0: You ever have a donut there?
1: I think I've had it before, but it's not. I mean, it's nowhere near Krispy Kreme.
0: It's sitting out for a while,
1: you know?
0: Yeah,
1: they just sit in that little...
0: The 7-Eleven Speedway and Stripes. The Speedway is gone and the Stripes have melted into the asphalt. 50-cent classic glazed donuts for rewards members. 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Too dry. 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And Lamar's Donuts. We don't talk enough about Lamar. Is he with us today?
2: Yo, Mike, tell them about the donut special at my place, Lamar's. It's, you know, it's a blue moon this weekend, but I still like to look at Lamar's.
0: Thank you, Lamar. Thank you for that bad impression, too. And don't get confused now, okay? It's Lamar's Donut. And there's a free Ray's original glazed donut, no purchase required. What's that about?
2: Ray, he's the one that told me. He said, Lamar, don't sell hot dogs. Get into the donut business. It's much better. And I thank Ray every day. So go get one of them Ray's donuts, okay? Donut day. Enjoy.
0: Let me repeat it for you. Lamar's Donuts. Have you been there, Sydney? Have you met Lamar or Ray?
1: No, I haven't been, but I'm interested now.
0: Thank you, Sydney, for playing along. So you're interested in it. Just go, if you're listening to it, just go bounding into Lamar's Donut. Say, hey, is Lamar here? How about Ray? And I'll say, well, is Ray leaving any original glazed donuts? And listen to this. You get a free Ray's original glazed donut there. No purchase required. Get there quick. Casey's. I don't think he's in the audience, thank goodness. A free donut for Casey's reward members. I'm sure there's more than this. Come on. There's got to be more donut specials. So search them out. Check them out. It is National Donut Day. Happy to report that for you. And they are great. So I ended up going to the Donut Man, and I bought two of them apple fritters. Now I find out Dr. Barkey loves apple fritters. My Gary loves apple fritters. My daughter does. My ex-wife does. Keep her happy. And there's so many people that like the apple fritter. So I tried one. When they're fresh, they're not bad. Pretty good. I might start to like an apple fritter, but don't get me away from the old-fashioned glaze. Or listen to this. The old-fashioned chocolate with chocolate frosting. How about that, Sydney? Huh? Yeah, she doesn't care. All right, let's move along here today. All right, it's National Chocolate Ice Cream Day today. Here's another dessert for you. So you got all these desserts coming up on the weekend. It honors a delicious treat of chocolate ice cream, which, by the way, predates vanilla. The first frozen chocolate recipe, they say, appeared in Naples in 1692 when Columbus, I believe, sailed the ocean blue. I could be wrong. This day encourages indulging in the rich, creamy, and dessert. And you take one bite of a donut, you're back to your childhood. Here's the history. 500 B.C., we all remember that, when the Persian Empire invents ice cream. It was a little tough, rocky road with real rocks, real road in it, but they were on their way. 1692, that's the first frozen chocolate. Oh, I'm sorry, we're talking ice cream here, yes. 1692, the first frozen chocolate recipe published in the Modern Steward in Italy. That's the book that was out in Naples. Then in 1934, listen to this. Eskimo Pie introduces the first chocolate-covered ice cream. And then top ice cream-loving cities, in case you're interested. Number one is San Antonio. They like chocolate ice cream. New York City, number two. San Francisco, number three. Chicago, four. Portland, number five. It's also National Drive-In Movie Day. You know what a drive-in is? You pull your car in, you put a parking space in, you get the speaker off the stand, put it on the window, and you sit back, relax, you wait for the sun to set, and you're in your car with your family or your loved ones watching a great movie. This day, June 6th of Drive-In Movie Day, commemorates the anniversary of the first drive-in theater opening in the United States. People still cherish that tradition of watching movies on a large screen. However, they cherish it, but they can't find drive-in movie theaters because they plot them down to put up, department stores, Targets and things, and then they go out of business and weeds grow in the field and the homeless come in. So it's now homeless movies on stolen electricity on a stolen TV set day. Well, maybe that's not the case. All right, we got to take a break. I got more on drive-in movies. You're going to find one of these. You're going to go, I think, and you're going to really enjoy it. You can find a good one. Some of them have refreshment stands in there. They got playground areas. Stay there at the playground area. Watch the kids, if you know what I mean. All right, we'll take a break. Come back with more. It's the weekend edition of What's Cooking Today. I told you it's going to be a wild one.
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0: Welcome back to What's Cooking Today, the nation's food, wine, travel, health, wealth, and entertainment show. You know, entertaining outdoors is one of my favorite things to do. I love getting outside, working in the garden, making the backyard look great, putting a chase lounge out there. You know, as more homeowners start investing like I do in outdoor living spaces, but what about when the weather turns cooler? So that's why we asked interior designer Josh Collins, founder of J. Collins Interiors and Home Furnishings, to share the design features that that homeowners sometimes often overlook and how to create outdoor spaces that can be enjoyed year-round. Josh, welcome to the broadcast. Thanks for being with us.
6: Thank you so much for having me.
0: Talk to us about this a little bit. You know, what are some of the overlooked elements that we overlook when we design our outdoor living space?
6: Absolutely. I think we've been, historically programmed to associate outdoor entertaining spaces with summer months. So one of the most overlooked things is how do we create this beautiful climate year-round, both in winter months, even in summer months. You know, some areas of the United States, we get cold in the mornings, cold in the evenings. So really creating this climate where we want to be outside and we're comfortable, and it's a true extension of the living space.
0: Yeah, and why do these spaces go unused once the temperatures drop? I put up one of those easy up tents and put it outside, and the rain comes and fills up the pockets on the tent. And if you're not careful, you get a nice little shower if you're not careful when you walk under it. So why do we overlook sometimes some of these things?
6: Yeah, I think we just overlook because automatically summer months, those are the outdoor months, or those are the outdoor times. So really, as I'm approaching the design of a space, I'm really looking at how do we create an atmosphere that we can truly be out there. So, you know, we often have heard the kitchen's the heart of the home. I like to say the outdoor living space is the second heart of a home. I love being outdoors. The clients love being outdoors. And when it's properly planned, you know, you really get your investment worth it when you can use a space much further than just those summer months.
0: You know, the survey that came out, I'm quoting again from it, 92% of homeowners say spending time outdoors is important to their mental and emotional well-being. Much like you say, kitchen, outdoor number two,

0: And when I'm looking at designing an exterior space, I also look beyond the patio. Quite often we think we are pigeonholed into only having that living space to a patio. I like to create multiple entertaining spaces beyond that patio. There are also some incredible heating elements that we can do that are freestanding that don't require a ceiling, so to speak. So there are some incredible products that go way beyond that traditional fire pit of what we've been programmed to think of as our heating element for outside.
1: I love this. And, you know, our audience has been waiting to hear this segment. And so what should we consider? Help us out. You're here. You're looking at the backyard. What should we consider if you want to use outdoor spaces beyond the summer months? Heating, I got that. That's got to be one of the top things on the list. Anything else?
0: Absolutely, heating, and I think really thinking about, listen, we all have different lifestyles, right? But what do we envision ourselves in really thinking outside of the box of what we've been programmed to think for outdoor? When we look at the interior of a space, we're looking at everything, right? We're looking at how are we going to dine? How are we going to relax? How are we really going to enjoy the interior of a space? I like to look at the exterior of a home as well, just like that. So I'm actually on site of a show house that we've just completed for Rue Magazine, and inside this particular house we have four different incredible areas, and they're all completely different. So you have these large entertaining spaces, you have these large dining spaces, but you also have these more intimate spaces. You know, for instance, off of the primary bedroom, there's more of a little sanctuary retreat where a couple can go and unwind for, you know, morning coffee or an evening cup of, you know, evening glass of wine. And perhaps the kids are on the other side in, you know, the larger area going wild, but, you know, there's a place to unwind. So really looking at the entire space other than just what, you know, where the patios exist.
1: Exactly. Beyond the patio. I didn't even think of that. Okay, you whetted my appetite. Where do we go to get more information, look at pictures, and get rocking and rolling on this project?
0: Absolutely. So Bromic.com is a heating partner that we use in our project. They're just absolutely incredible. There's such a variety of heaters that you can use, both integrated into the ceiling, freestanding. They also, you know, have these sculptural elements that are just incredible.
1: Heat is the key. Go to Bromic.

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0: Welcome back here to What's Cooking Today, the nation's food, wine, travel, health, wealth, and entertainment show. I'm Michael Horn with Sydney Hubbard. Sid, where are we headed next?
1: We're headed over to Hugh Davies.
0: Hugh Davies, President and CEO of Schramsberg Vineyards and Davies Vineyards. Hugh, welcome to the broadcast.
2: Michael, good to be with you. What's cooking?
0: Hey, what's cooking, buddy? It is Schramsberg, am I right?
2: Yeah, some people say Schramsberg.
0: Yeah, I know.
2: But I've always said Schramsberg.
0: Schramsberg, because we got to keep the Rams in there. You know what I'm talking about?
2: On that one. Some people like the 49ers, you know?
0: I know they do. But it's not the 49ersberg, it's the Schramsberg.
2: Yeah, it is the Schramsberg.
0: You'll never right forget it now, everybody. Never.
2: Maybe we should say Schramsberg.
0: Exactly.
2: German.
0: Before we get into everything, it's National Drive-In Movie Day. Where's your closest? Do you have a drive-in movie theater there in Napa, Sonoma, Sacramento that you guys can go to?
2: I wish.
0: I know.
2: When I was younger, the movie theater in Calistoga is no longer. The Cameo is still in St. Helena, so that is cool. They're open every day, and that's the closest one.
0: It's amazing. It's so much fun to go there, but, you know, especially in Northern California, you know, they put a vineyard or something in there. I looked in Southern California. Yes.
2: I remember, but it's not for a while. Yeah, no more.
0: I looked in Southern California, those of you listening on 790 KBC, Paramount Drive-In, Ruby-Doo Drive-In Theater in Riverside. There's the Wee Drive-Ins, Paramount Entertainment. There's one in Santa Monica. So there are a few around. But
2: there's got to be one up here somewhere.
0: Got to be one in Sacramento or something, I think. Yeah. Anyway, welcome to the show. It's National Bubbly Day, so we thought, who can we get? The number one bubbly guy, Hugh Davies, the Davies family, and Schramsberg Vineyards. Now, before we get into it, tell me about the Davies family, because I was lucky enough to meet your mom, and what a wonderful person she was. I'm sure your dad was the same thing, Jack and Jamie Davies. They wanted a better life for you, their kids, and so what happened? They were in San Francisco, as I recall.
2: They were. I think they wanted a better life for everybody, so they started making. So you'll like this. If you remember, my mom actually born and raised in Pasadena, California.
0: There you go.
2: And she went to John Muir High School. My dad's family moved during the Depression from Chicago to L.A. He went to Beverly Hills High School back in, I think he graduated.
0: Thus Schramsberg Vineyards. But go ahead, I digress. Go ahead.
2: So we got a little SoCal roots in us. I still have cousins down there. When I was a kid, both sets of grandparents are down there. But they came up here. My dad went to Stanford, mom went to Cal. They met in San Francisco in 59, got married in 60, and then would start a winery, revive an old winery. The Schramsberg or Schramsberg winery has roots that go back to 1862. It's kind of cool. Caves that were dug into the hills, you know, with picks and shovels back in that earlier time. The Germans, the immigrants, they made still wines back in an earlier era before Prohibition, and the winery had a 50-year run, but it was closed, and then my parents revived it in 65 with this vision for doing traditional method sparkling, Chardonnay Pinot Noir, and here we are 61 years later rolling. It's pretty awesome. I'm a lucky guy.
0: Thanks to you and your family moving it forward. And as I recall in talking to your mom, you know, the whole place was overrun, as you say, had to be cleared out and everything. But they were embarrassed to take over wines in an area that already had wine. So they went to Mondavi and a few others and said, look, we're your neighbors here, and we don't want to step on, you know, your paycheck here. And so that's when they decided to do sparkling wine. Am I right?
2: They wanted to do something that no one else was yet doing.
0: Exactly.
2: If you think of 1965, for some of us who maybe were alive, it doesn't seem like it was that long ago. But oh, wait a second, that was 61 years ago, right?
0: That's right.
2: So they were the 22nd winery to reopen in Napa County post Prohibition. Today, 570, but at that time, no one was doing Chardonnay Pinot Noir-based sparkling wines, and frankly, there was hardly any Chardonnay or Pinot Noir made. Riesling was the number one wine grape in Napa County, and the number one wine was Chablis, which implies white wine. You know, back in the day, that was it. Chablis, white, Burgundy, red. There you go. But they would try to do something new and more premium, and they were helped by Mondavi and Chalatef and some of the other more established vintners here who were already up and running, who were enthusiastic about their idea to do something new, you know, to branch out into another style here. In California today, obviously, there's a lot more sparkling wine made than there once was, more wine made than there once was. But to some degree, our niche is still quite unique. And it's been exciting to develop the category.
0: If not number one, as it is on my list, top five with Schramsberg Sparkling. Now, and they get accolades, awards, still get them to this day. But you get served, your wine gets chosen to be served at the White House on when they sign that China agreement or something. Am I right?
2: That happened in 72.
0: Wow.
2: I think you're thinking the Nixon trip to China.
0: There you go.
2: Beijing, China. That was crazy. You know, at that moment, our industry was so young that there had not yet been a moment where American wines were served by presidents to other dignitaries, right? They'd bring in the French wines. And so in the early 70s, we had a president from California. Hey, shout out to Richard Nixon. And there was a change. And so big deal, February of 72, when Nixon did go to China. Vietnamese war is still going on, but they had a week-long series of meetings, tried to hash out a peace agreement. They did have a toast to peace, even though the darn war went on for a couple more years. But they toasted with Schramsberg Blanc de Blanc, or Blanc de Blanc, as Barbara Walters would explain on the Today Show. So that was pretty darn cool. It's happened a few times since then. There was actually a Xi Jinping, Barack Obama toast.
0: Come on.
2: Now, probably 10 years ago, something like that. Yeah.
0: That's fantastic. And the winery itself, spectacular. You can tour the caves. In the caves, you can see where they store the sparkling wines. You can look on the wall. The menus are there from those dinners. And then a gentleman by the name of Hugh Davies came up with what I call a brilliant idea. But you're going to have to wait because we're going to take a quick break, come back with more. Talking to Hugh Davies, president and CEO of Schramsberg Vineyards and Davies Vineyard. There's your clue. Stay with us here on What's Cooking Today, National Champagne Day, National Sparkling Wine Day. Go get some Schramsberg.
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0: back, National Champagne Day, with the Champagne King, Hugh Davies, President and CEO of Schramsberg Vineyards and Davies Vineyards. Before we leave sparkling wines here and champagne, Hugh, explain to our audience, because there's the big confusion. People, well, I like it. It's sweet. It's really sweet. When you see a champagne that says dry or extra dry, the drier it is, it's actually sweeter. Am I correct?
2: Yeah, the term extra dry is drier than dry, but drier than extra dry is brut, and drier than brut is extra brut. And so more typically you will see bottles that are labeled brut. You will see some extra dry, but those are a little sweeter than brut. And then if you want it to be bone dry, then you go for extra brut. The one thing that's not typically that well understood is that not only are there these gradations as far as the amount of sugar that's in these wines, which is a really small amount, but the subtle increase moves you from extra brut to brut and then on to extra brut and then extra dry, excuse me, or sec sometimes you'll see as another version of dry. But there's also the level of acidity, natural acidity that's in the wine that doesn't get measured. It's not classified. And that's one of the magical things of some of the styles that we're making here in California. At the top end, they're so darn tart, right? And it's just the bright, vibrant, tart, fruitful acidity that was in the grapes that we harvested, that we used to make the wines. And that's part of the magic of what we've figured out how to do here. So I always like to give people a sense for that. There's something quite special about really fine sparkling wines made here in California, and especially along these coastal vineyards. We're lucky to have deep Pacific Ocean with all that cool water.
0: Cool, long days, cool nights.
2: Long days, cool nights. And, the differences, you guys would know, you have a difference between the temps in Pasadena and Santa Monica. Yeah,
0: you're right.
2: It's a thing, right? If you're out in Riverside, okay, and so we have those same gradations as you come up the coast. And so as we've improved our game, our industry has, the cool climate varietal, Chardonnay, Pinot Noir, they really thrive along the coast, and it's been really cool to see.
0: California takes a lot of hits for a lot of things, especially during political season. But one thing we don't take a hit for is the quality wines and everything there, sparkling wines. Now, the genius of the man we're talking to, Hugh Davies, comes to you. Okay, he used Pinot Noir, Pinot Meunier, Chardonnay, making the sparkling wines. I remember when I talked to you one day on the show and you said, we're going to start doing still wines. We didn't do it purposely at the beginning. We've got such great vineyards. We're going to do it. So you're doing like Pinot Noir. I remember the first Cabernet, which knocked my socks off. Tell us about your decision.
2: Yeah, so we started with red wines, with Cabernets, and then moved to Pinots. And it gets back to what I was just alluding to with when we got better and better with Chardonnay and Pinot Noir, with vineyards really in close proximity to the bay down at the Carneros at the southern end of Napa Valley, or then out towards the coast. So there are pockets of the Mendocino Coast, the Anderson Valley, pockets of the Sonoma Coast, so the Fort Ross Cebu and the Occidental and the Freestone, Sebastopol Hills, Petaluma Gap, etc., into Marin. That's where we're doing the Chardonnay and Pinot Noir. In the 60s, no. In the 70s, no. In the 80s, just starting along that track. By the 90s, we came to realize what the future was going to look like. And so here on our home property where the old caves are and where we make the sparkling wine, we came to realize that we should try something else. Cabernet Sauvignon, wow, we're on Diamond Mountain, we're in Napa Valley. This is going to be the future for what we're going to do here. And we were 100% convinced 30 years later, thankful for that realization. Someone would have realized it at some point along the way, but it's cool.
0: You're sitting on gold mines. You talk about vineyards on Sonoma Coast, one of my favorite areas, the Occidental area. So I got to grab a bottle of your Pinot. I haven't had one in a while, as a matter of fact. You should be in more Pinot competitions, come to think of it. And then to have your Cabernet come from Diamond Mountain, this is one of the outstanding areas to make outstanding Cabernet. And boy, do you guys do it. So you got your sparkling wines. You got your Pinot Noir. You got your Cabernets. You guys are really sitting on top of some immaculately wonderful wines, Hugh.
2: It's a great occupation.
0: Yes, it is.
2: I really enjoyed it.
0: And you're nice about it. You're the greatest family I know, buddy. You've worked as, with the Napa Valley Vintners Association everywhere, and it's still the same old you that I met years ago talking about being in the, whatever, 61 or whatever it is, for God's sakes. Quit counting the years. Let's just pop open.
2: I'm only 27. I'm only 27.
0: I'm 29, so... Let's keep it right there. Okay, how do people get to your place, and how do they get your wines?
2: So the Schramsberg Winery is up at the north end of the valley. You can look us up. You know, there's Schramsberg.com. If you type in Schramsberg, it's S-C-H-R-A-M-S-B-E-R-G. And then Davies Vineyards is in St. Helena. We've been up and running with our Davies Winery there in St. Helena since 2012. Hard to believe, but here we've already done... 16 vintages down there in town, and so that place is up and running, and we'd love to see it. We're excited this week. We actually have auction Napa Valley rolling the barrel auctions today. I remember
0: you're busy
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0: And we love you, Hugh. You're the great. Say hi to everybody there. 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Thank you, Hugh.
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0: Of What's Cooking Today, the nation's food, wine, travel, health, wealth, and entertainment show. Chocolate ice cream day today. We mentioned that for you, so enjoy your chocolate ice cream. Here's a couple of hacks that you may not know about. There might be dow moments. They're saying some things that makes it easier for you to eat your ice cream. First up, softer scooping. They say if your ice cream is rock hard, microwave the container at about 50% power, 30 to 50 second burst. 30 seconds will do it. It's, you know, and it'll melt it. Some say a clever cone fix. This is a good one. If your cone melts from the bottom, they say put in a marshmallow at the bottom before you put the chocolate on top. And finally, a freezer burn trick. Those icy crystals forming on top of your ice cream, try storing the container upside down. As it freezes, any melted liquid moves towards the lid, or put some saran wrap on top of the ice cream. That's always a good fix for you, too. Now, the wild mushroom thing. We've been talking about this, that it's mushroom month and all this. Well, from the LA Times, health officials now are urgently warning residents not to pick and eat wild mushrooms. I agree. Go to the store to get them. There was an unprecedented surge in poisoning and deaths since November of last year. The state has identified 50 poisoning cases that far surpasses the 14 cases in the last major outbreak a decade ago. Public health officials say the spike was due to a wet winter, a heavy April rains, which fueled the growth of these highly mushroom areas there. But these lethal death cap and western destroying angel mushrooms have been the primary culprits to giving you medical emergencies. The cases involved 4 individuals have died. 4 others required emergency liver transplants. Toxic mushrooms are historically concentrated in Northern California and the Central Coast, but they can grow anywhere. So please be careful. Now, falling asleep. Here's a way to get a restful sleep, a nice way to do it. Aromatherapy. Put a nice sachet of lavender under your pillow to help you unwind. Bath time. Your body cools during sleep, so after the effects of a hot bath, it mimics the way the body cools. Counting down. Come on. Start at 100 and slowly make your way back to 0. All right, deep breaths, relax. Isn't that the same as aromatherapy without the aroma? Relax by inhaling through your nose and exhaling slowly through your mouth. And then eliminating chaos. Jot down your do's for tomorrow and then put them out of the way. Turn the lights off in your room, close all the windows, and just relax. For a second there, I dozed off. Thank you. Okay, so finally, this 48-year-old guy from Pennsylvania apparently got pretty ticked off. His name is Eric Pirwaza, and he was arrested after allegedly using an excavator to damage his own home. They had a domestic dispute in the Buffalo Township, Butler County, Pennsylvania. Authorities say the incident occurred after his wife told him she wanted a divorce following the return from a night of drinking. In response, he allegedly used heavy machinery to tear into parts of the house while other family members were still inside. Now, the good news, no injuries were reported, but he now faces multiple charges, including reckless endangerment, creating a catastrophe, disorderly conduct, and having to remodel his family room. There you have it. Okay, it's our show. Don't do that. Portions of our show today sponsored by Bromic Heating. I got to tell you, we're a podcast, so remember, all podcast platforms, just search What's Cooking Today, or better yet, on your smartphone, dial pound 250. When the call is answered, say, find my podcast. They'll ask which one. You say, What's Cooking Today? And it'll get downloaded right to your phone. For our executive producer, Courtney Kader, for Sydney Hubbard, I'm Michael Horn. Thanks for listening. Have a great weekend. Until Monday, eat well, everybody.
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0: News this hour from Town Hall. I'm Keith Peters in Washington. President Trump wants more cuts in the National Intelligence Agency staffing.
1: Trump noted that the size of the office has been
2: way too high for way too long. Yeah, I would mind. If he cut, I would mind that.
1: Trump's administration announced last August that the office's budget would be cut by more than $700 million per year, while slashing the size of its workforce by roughly 40%. In an earlier interview with the Wall Street Journal, Trump says there's a lot of people that shouldn't be there. The Journal says that was a reference to intelligence officials who served under former Presidents Joe Biden and Barack Obama. I'm Lisa Dwyer.
0: The screwworm fly is detected in Texas decades after the cattle threat was largely eradicated in the U.S.
3: The U.S. Department of Agriculture confirmed Wednesday that the New World screwworm fly has reached South Texas, the first time in decades that the parasite with flesh-eating larvae has threatened the nation's cattle industry, and only the third time it's appeared in the U.S. in that time. Agriculture Secretary Brooke Rollins said the case was in a three-week-old calf in La Pryor, Texas, about 50 miles from the Mexico border. Rollins said there have been no other detections of the fly in the U.S. Bernie Bennett reporting.
0: The U.S. military says it shot down four Iranian drones that were launched toward the Strait of Hormuz on Friday and then struck some of the Islamic Republic's coastal surveillance radar sites in response. U.S. Central Command said on social media that the attack drones posed an immediate threat to regional maritime traffic. The military is enforcing a blockade on Iranian ports in response to Tehran's chokehold on the crucial corridor for global oil and natural gas shipments. On Wall Street, the Dow down by 695 points today. More at townhall.com.
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0: The Kennedy Center is removing references to President Trump.
5: This move comes after a federal judge ruled that the Trump references were added illegally. A Thursday memo to staff from the Kennedy Center's Office of General Counsel says email signatures, letterhead, and other documents must reflect the name as the John F. Kennedy Center for the Performing Arts or Kennedy Center. The changes must be completed by June 12th.
0: That's correspondent Andrew Stewart reporting. Meanwhile, the judge has also blocked the Trump administration from closing the venue for major renovations planned for July. But while on Air Force One today, President Trump said people were asking him to get involved in the Kennedy Center again. And the president accused the judge who issued the decision of being very conflicted in his ruling. News and analysis at townhall.com. From Washington, I'm Keith Peters reporting. One of baseball's top stars is dealing with a significant injury and isn't expected back soon.
6: New York Yankees outfielder Aaron Judge will be sidelined indefinitely with a stress fracture of one of his ribs. The three-time AL MVP was out of the lineup for a third straight game Thursday. The team later announced Judge was diagnosed with a stress fracture of the first rib on his right side and will need to rest and have limited activity. He'll be reevaluated after having additional imaging in about 4 to 6 weeks. The Yankees said Judge is expected to return at some point this season. I'm Geffen Coolball.
0: Jalen Brunson was the star of Game 1 of the NBA Finals, willing the New York Knicks to a series opening win. Victor Wembanyama, even while struggling from his field, put up big numbers for the San Antonio Spurs in his final debut. This is Town Hall.
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11: Well, hello, everybody, and welcome to the show. This is your host, Michael Jordan, with The Word on Wine. And I'm just delighted to be here with you all today. I enjoy doing this show very much because I get to really reach out and bring to you just amazingly delicious wines from people that are many have been established for many years, and others are rather new. But you know, I try to go ferret out the most delicious wines I can and bring them to you in a comfortable and real casual way. There's no wine snobbery here, that's for sure. If you've heard the show before, you know that. But I really enjoy presenting these folks in a real honest and down to earth way, so that we there's no pretense whatsoever. It's just all about farming and the growing of delicious grapes and making them into great wine, because without delicious grapes, you cannot make great wine. And focusing on regions, styles, and of course, you know, food pairings. And, you know, this program is well into its 21st year, 21 years. That's right here. On CRN, and CRN Digital Talk has just been such a great platform for so many. This all really started out with the Mike Horn and the What's Cooking show in the morning, and then What's Cooking did What's Cooking on Wine as a second show with wine and wine, food, and travel based. And we did that at Napa Rose Restaurant live at the Disneyland Resort on Fridays at this time, and we were doing it live in the bar at that time, and the restaurant was just slammed and it was busy, and it was the activity and energy, and wow, it was pretty fun. We did several years with Robert Lawrence Balzer, rest his soul, and those were great years because of all the amazing things Robert has done. And I think he wrote like 9 books, and had been such a cheerleader for the industry of fine dining and the wine industry as well. And boy, he used to take tours from groups that would go to restaurants in California specifically, and take them to Europe, to different countries and wineries. And wow, it was just amazing era and period of time. And I think we've kind of lost that in a way, but as time marches on, of course. But I wanted to really intentionally bring back that kind of more soulful feeling of, you know, both feet on the ground and kicking the dirt and tasting folks' wines and breaking bread with them in a way that is really engaging and connecting, because that's the way that I was brought up in this industry, and that's what this industry is famous for, because that's why we call it the hospitality industry. And I love that. I came up as the son of a restaurant man, and I was a restaurant man for many years. Grew up in the kitchen of my dad's restaurant, Mateo's, and made lots of friends along the way. And I gotta say, I'm thrilled to be able to still bring this program to all of you across the country and on the internet, depending on how you're listening, because we're broadcasting to all the lower 48, Alaska, Hawaii, and all the ships at sea. I want to thank the Kendall Jackson Winery for sponsoring our program today. Kendall Jackson, you know, partner of the NBA. The NBA is the partner to Kendall Jackson Wines, and for 33 years, the number one selling Chardonnay. Wow. We'll be right back.
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11: Hello, everybody. Welcome back to the Word on Wine with Michael Jordan. That's me. I'm your host for this next segment, and I'm excited to bring on our guest, Nita Mittal, who is the co-founder of Maison Mittal. And this is a really cool wine project, I have to say. They're making a couple of wines, one from Saint-Emilion in France. They make a Saint-Emilion Grand Cru. And another one from Paso Robles in the Willow Creek District that are both, well, of course, the Saint-Emilion Grand Cru is exactly what you'd expect, a blend of Cabernet Franc, Merlot, and some Cabernet Sauvignon, but really featuring Merlot and Cabernet Franc. And so is their wine from Willow Creek in Paso Robles. So California, Saint-Emilion style with Cabernet Franc featured and Merlot. And I have to say, the bottles are beautiful. The package, the box that they came in was, I'm going to use it as a gift box. It's beautiful. The wines are great. And I can't wait for you to all meet Nita. Nita, welcome to the program, and thank you so much for being with us today.
14: Thank you so much, Michael. This is an honor on so many levels, so much intrigue. So thank you so much for having me.
11: Of course. Well, I want to introduce you to all of our listeners and guests. And you know, I was giving that little introduction, but I would really like, we've got two segments. They're going to evaporate quickly, but we want to hear your story. If you can, give us the elevator version of that, and then we can talk about your sites and your wines.
14: Absolutely. And just to say, I'm coming to Costa Mesa. We can always extend this into a live conversation. My name is Nita Mittal. My husband, Kunal, and I, we are co-founders of LXV Wine, by extension, Maison Mittal. And very curious Indians. Both of us come from India. We are both engineers. We are Indian, so we don't have a choice. But by nature, I think we are both very curious. Kunal's a pilot, budding magician, fell in love with the right bank of Bordeaux over a bottle of Chateau Figeac. And that somehow, along the way, blended into everything that we did today or do today. And now he is working on a gin project in Yorkshire outside of London.
11: My goodness.
14: And for my part, I used to be a classical dancer. I was a movie maker. Somehow all of that, along with our love for wine, manifested into LXV, which has created this interesting ritual along the table. So we are about wine, spice pairings, which has kind of taken a life of its own.
11: Wow.
14: And really bringing a context to truly how wine is experienced outside of the tasting room. Creates for fascinating dialogues instead of a monologue during wine tastings.
11: Mm-hmm.
14: And that has now manifested into something that I'm working on, a cancer project, developing spices for affected palates. The reason I bring that up is wouldn't have gotten there without all of this journey. So imagine this chemistry between me and Kamal. We are coming up on 25 years of being married. And I think Maison Mittal is our next resting place for that curiosity, where that curiosity runs much deeper about Bordeaux and about Willow Creek and Paso.
11: Right.
14: But just really our entire story together has been written by wine.
11: That's amazing. I'm so impressed with your wines. I tried them both today. And I have to admit, I had never tasted them before, but I'm a fan. I think the way that you honor Cabernet Franc, especially, which is really one of my favorite grapes, and this style of wine, I love Right Bank Bordeaux and myself personally and my personal taste. But I think you're really onto something, and you're doing it in a very classy way. And not only that, but it's right on time. You really... just your curiosity has landed you into kind of what's really hot right now, and I don't mean trendy. I'm saying that people are really finally now discovering the beauty of great Cabernet Franc. So tell us about the two wines. One is, as I said, from France, from Right Bank, and the other is from Willow Creek.
14: Everything that we do with Maison Mittal, which is our ode to Bordeaux, it's our love for Bordeaux, really stemmed from our love for Cabernet Franc. We actually are a Cab Franc house in many ways. We host a Cab Franc event in Paso Robles in December called Cab Franc Masters. It's a community event, but Alexi leads that. So Cab Franc is sort of our geeky deep dive into Bordeaux. And the idea to do these two wines, one from Saint-Emilion, a Grand Cru site, and one from G2 North, which is a Willow Creek site, really comes from wanting to not compare. By no means is this a comparison. It's a geeky deep dive. In many ways, Michael, I feel like this Maison Mittal is a self-serving brand. I feel like we created Maison Mittal because we needed a place for our curiosity, and we're inviting people to just come along the way. But really for us, when we travel to Bordeaux and our love for Bordeaux, we wanted to be a little bit more than just Bordeaux fires or fanatics. We wanted to really get our hands dirty, literally. And that is how the Saint-Emilion project happened. And Willow Creek, which is our home appellation, that's where our estate is, which is Armand Estate. This is our home. And without realizing there were parallels, we didn't realize that. It did not start off as a one-to-one project. But when we started digging deep, there were these similarities that you could not deny, and the most prominent being the limestone soils. And seeing does to Bordeaux, and being able to get that kind of structure and age-worthiness out of Paso Robles because of the limestone soils, it was just absolutely unbelievable to do this project and have that platform to to express our love for not only Bordeaux, but also this sense of place, which has been very exciting.
11: That was so well said. I thank you so much, because really you've enlightened us to not only your mission, but what you folks are doing there. And then by doing so, really touched on the terroir of the specific Willow Creek District, which is loaded with limestone. And for years, folks have been growing things like Great Syrah and other things. But Cab Franc is going to benefit from that soil type so much. We have to take a quick break. Please, Anita, if you will, stay with us. We're going to come right back with Nita Mittal. And in the meantime, check out their website while you're listening online here, Maison, M-A-I-S-O-N, hyphen, Mittal, M-I-T-T-A-L.com. We'll be right back.
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3: Welcome back, everybody. This is your host, Michael Jordan. That's me with the Word on Wine. And I got to say, I'm so incredibly impressed with our guest right now, our current guest, which is Nita Mittal, and their projects in France and in California. And in California, it's in Paso Robles. And within Paso Robles, it's within the Willow Creek District, one of the 11 Appalachians within the big Paso Robles area. And the reason they have so many Appalachians there, because they have very, very different soil types and different weather conditions. Some are warmer, some are cooler. And fortunately for Nita, the soil type, which is why they're there, is predominantly limestone. And as many of us know, a couple grapes really thrive in that kind of soil. And one of them is Cabernet Franc. And I think that your wines really, really pay great homage to Cabernet Franc. Now, tell us just briefly a little bit about farming. I know you folks are growing sustainably and regenerative practices as well, which we really praise you for. But tell us a little bit about the farming on that limestone soil.
4: We were so lucky, Michael. This site was a virgin site, not planted before. We are right in between Saxon, Linicolodo, Corsolan, Denner. So couldn't have been a more prized location, so to speak. But what was very interesting for us, starting this journey with the grower of G2, whose name is Bill Gibbs, so he is our grower, and he has vineyards of notoriety. Pretty much every 100-point wine comes out of vineyard, or James Berry, or Broken Stones. But the interesting thing about Willow Creek, and hence our vineyard, is not so much about the land. That's true. There's limestone. There are beautiful aspects. But there's also mindset. There is this very interesting thought leadership that happens with the people who make wine in Willow Creek. And specifically at Armand Vineyard, which is our estate vineyard, there was no option but to do regenerative and organic, because that's where we live. That's our home. And we have this beautiful Christmas tree farm, which has now become this forest in the back. And we were actually advised to take it down to increase the acreage. And we said, no, we want to keep it. It's a part of the ecosystem. And now you have circling, and we have a lavender field in the front, oak trees. It's like a playground, and by extension, it has become regenerative and organic, but we wouldn't have it any other way.
3: And I so appreciate that. And folks, when she's talking about all of her neighbors in this little agricultural neighborhood, these folks are extremely, I have great respect for all of them. They're extremely evolved. They are dedicated. They are vigneron, which we've used that title on

0: the Reserve Isosceles home vineyard. So we inherited that. So what an honor. And, you know, can you imagine my pressure on having all of these people, this illustrious people as our neighbors, right? Every time you get compared to them. And so one of the most amazing things, I think what makes Maison Mittal and even LXV interesting, Michael, is we have curiosity from Kunal and I, but we are not by any means experts in the field, and we've always realized that. So we've always believed in the collective intelligence. We had Bill Gibbs. It's a very interesting story for another day how I convinced him to plant on our property because he had never planted a vineyard before us. But there is Frederick Ammons, who's our consulting winemaker. He made wine for Rudd Estate, for Harlan. Started his career in Bordeaux. Jeff Stretis, who's our current winemaker, has been with us for 13 vintages. And so to have this collective intelligence inform us and yet not get rid of that curiosity, I think that's really shaped us beautifully.
1: Nita, I cannot wait to come up and visit you. We're going to have to end the segment now, but I want to ask you just very, very quickly for our listeners, will you accept visitors to come in and visit you and taste your wines on your property?
0: It will be an honor. We have a tasting room in downtown. We have a tasting experience at the Vineyard, which is a Bordeaux deep dive. And we have a sort of a shippable, portable experience as well. I come down to Orange County to do tasting. So it will be an honor to meet you as well, Michael. I would

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3: Welcome back, everybody. This is The Word on Wine with Michael Jordan, and I'm just delighted to bring on our next guest, a good longtime friend, and one of the OG up in Napa Valley, growing great grapes in that valley for many years, Doug Hill. And you may certainly remember us having him on several times in the past. But Doug, welcome to the program, and thank you for taking time to be with us today.
4: Oh, it's nice to be with you.
3: I really appreciate it. You know, I'm excited to hear about, you know, anything that's changed recently and developments in your estate there in Oak Knoll and Oakville, actually, right, too, also. I'm thrilled to have you on, and as you know, I've been a fan of Hill Family for as long as I've known about it, and our listeners have as well, because I tried to, well, we've done many shows together and with your kids too. So what you got cooking now?
4: Oh my goodness. Well, the whole world has changed since we left. Okay, thanks. You know, I mean, it's these influences of, and I've got to figure out where to begin. I suppose I should begin with the weather, because most farmers talk about the weather. So I'll tell you a little bit about how our crop is being impacted this year by weather. We had a warm heat spell in winter right before the first day of spring,
3: right,
4: where we had over 90 degrees 3 days in a row, and the buds came out early and didn't stop growing. The challenge is that it rained and got cold afterwards, and grapes to pollinate need 70 degrees Fahrenheit, and we didn't get it in the hillside vineyard. So we have one of the lowest potential crops that I've seen up there.
3: Oh my.
4: And
3: a lot of shatter, a lot of shatter too.
4: A lot of shatter and a lot of what you'll call shot berries, where the it doesn't get pollinated correctly, and then it stays small and never grows up to be a big boy.
3: Uh-huh.
4: Yeah.
3: Wow. Yeah.
4: So we're dealing with that in areas. I think it's going to be a light year in general, which, quite frankly, to get into the next part of discussion, we could use a very light crop, because you are probably aware of how much tariffs and our new relationship with Canada and other countries has really devastated sales for California wine.
3: Yeah.
4: We were talking, I think we do about $1 billion of business to Canada, and there's almost nothing happening now.
3: Right.
4: So that, along with people drinking less, all these other things, and basically wineries have pretty much canceled any contracts they could cancel. It's pretty, we have an oversupply of grapes. And so we're in very, very different times than we've been.
3: That's for sure.
4: Mm-hmm.
3: So how have you folks been adjusting to that, besides what nature's doing for you without your choice? Sorry.
4: Well, we've needed to downsize, and this has been, it's a bit of a challenge, but, you know, when we went into, a couple of years, let me put it, 24, we had done some contracts with China. We've had a distributor there for some time, and we don't have a big business, but we had enough to. We have lots of grapes, and we were making enough wine to sell. We hadn't sold to them in some time, and they made big orders in 2024. We shipped them some in 24, and then Trump got elected, and basically we got a call from China that said if he does what he did before when he was first in office by putting tariffs on things, our deal is off. So we ended up with, 25% of our production that was supposed to go to China that didn't have a home, and it was already made. And so we ended up, Ryan and I, my son Ryan, and I got in touch with a major retailer, and we got very fortunate that we were able to move that product. Granted, we didn't make any money on it, but at least we didn't lose everything on it.
3: Right.
4: And yeah, so you know, we're just having to look at things differently. But what we've needed to do, we grow all of our own grapes, pretty much. And so we had aligned for a certain production level. And basically, we got together and looked at it and said, well, we got to make less wine, especially with, you know, Canada, China, most of the European nations not taking wine or making it harder to get there, and with lower consumption here in America, we decided to make only half the wine we've been making.
3: Wow. Wow. Well, cutting production in half, that's a big jump, and I'm sorry to hear it, but it sounds like you were very focused and looking at the world with eyes open rather than just hopefulness. And I'm certainly hoping that the changes you made are going to suit you and fit you very well. What I know from our past and all of our experiences together is that you're just terrific farmers, and you in particular are one of the best that I've ever known. And you've grown a lot of grapes for a lot of other people, and you made some of your own wines, certainly, that were great. When Ryan got involved, he was the creative mind behind some really cool things that you folks have done and some we've done together. But I think now it's another chapter, and I would assume then that the total focus is on, well, it always has been, but even more so, pressure for quality, right?
4: Yeah, absolutely.
3: Yeah. Well, listen, wait, hold on. We're going to take a quick break. Sorry to cut you off there, but we're going to take a break right now. Let's stop and come right back. And, you know, I'd love to talk about the wines that you've got and other things that you're doing, because you've always done many ancillary things along with your primary and what we're loved for, growing grapes, making great wine. But, you know, with Ryan, he was so creative for so many years doing the coolest stuff. And I'm wondering what kind of things you're doing now. And then what can the guests buy? You've got to have some wine online, right? And we'll sell that when we come back. Folks, don't go away, because more with this great, great farmer and winemaker, Doug Hill from Hill Family Estate in Oak Knoll, third generation California farmer.
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3: Welcome back, everybody. This is your host, Michael Jordan, with The Word on Wine. And I'm here with Doug Hill, where we're having a good conversation about, you know, well, hard times and good times and great wines and growing the finest quality fruit and that you possibly can in a place like Napa Valley. Doug, welcome back to the show, my friend.
4: Pleasure to be here.
3: Man, so, you know, we've honored the fact that you're one of the greatest farmers for grapes in Napa that I ever met, and certainly you know with a real penchant for great red wines for sure. What first of all, you still got your website up and running, and you guys are selling wine, right?
4: Absolutely.
3: So tell us what it is, because folks may have forgotten, and we want to direct them there. And those that are listening on the internet can start noodling around and shopping on your site while they're listening to us.
4: Oh, that'd be great! Yeah, and the I think the key is, because we're farmers, and I have a great curiosity for many areas in the valley. I've been farming in Napa since 1977, and really came here full time in 1980. But we like doing and testing varieties in different areas. And so I think if you know, starting with some of the whites and things, of course, we have Chardonnay. We have a couple Chardonnays, a Reserve and a Carly's Cuvée. And we used to do three Sauvignon Blancs, but we've added some other things to the portfolio. And like Cuvée Charlotte, which is, I would say, you know, Charlotte is Ryan's daughter, Ryan and Nicole's daughter, and Nicole loves Viognier, but I always thought Viogniers were very cloying, didn't have enough acidity, were very dull on the finish, even though they have lots of great flavor, right?
3: Sure.
4: And so we created something called Cuvée Charlotte, which is a white wine blend. It includes some Sauvignon Blanc, sometimes a little Albarino, but it does have Viognier in it. And so what we tried to do is make a wine that would please Nicole, because the aromas and characteristics of DNA are really cool. But we wanted to provide some things that, you know, offered a little more acidity at the same time.
3: Sure. Yeah.
4: So the label's kind of cool. It was done by a local artist in Yountville, and hidden inside of all these flowers, it's a label of flowers, right?
3: Yeah.
4: Of course, because Charlotte likes riding horses.
3: Oh, yeah. Wow. That's cool. Well,
4: yeah.
3: I think it's a great idea because, you know, as you're saying, Viognier, extremely floral and aromatic, but it can be cloying because it doesn't have that acidity. And so you blend it with some grapes and give it some structure and some bright, fresh acidity, which just makes it more drinkable. But the perfume is still there. What a great idea. What else have you got going?
4: Well, I think you've known for some time that we were the first growers to bring Albarino into Napa and start growing it. And so our Albarino is still a big hit, and we make it in a little more, I'll call it European style. It's not a big, rich wine. This has, you know, beautiful acidity to it, but the aromas are very different. You know, Sauvignon Blanc used to be my favorite white wine. I have to say the Albarino is quite competitive with it.
6: Yeah.
4: A whole different profile than Sauvignon
6: Savory.
4: Blanc.
6: Savory notes and that salinity. What a great grape for California. I'm so glad that you got involved in that ahead of anybody else I knew, because right now I think there's a demand for that kind of thing. And as we were talking about the industry changing and people drinking less, there are generations of youngsters out there that are of drinking age, and when they discover that type of wine that you're talking about, it's like a natural progression from beer to these crisp, fresh whites that are refreshing and you know, easy to drink, and that we are, in a way, you know, gearing up another whole two generations of consumers that are just discovering wines now. So really good timing.
4: Well, we got lucky. We had an area. We have a couple vineyards in Carneros where we're growing Albarino, so that helps add to some hang time, great aromas and flavor characteristics, and still maintain acidity with it.
6: Yeah. Well, you know, the other thing about that I have to really acknowledge you for is, as far as, I guess, sustainability, this grape doesn't use as much water. It can grow in a warmer place, and as things do get warmer, if they do, and the sustainability aspect of planting these kind of white grapes is really a very good thing.
4: Yeah, I think I should, before I'm done with farming, I think I should experiment with a few others.
6: Yeah. All right. We're going to take a quick break here. We'll be right back for one more segment. And so think about what you want to tell us. It's a shorter segment, but I want to hear the things you're doing and what is actually inspiring you today. All right? Hey, everybody, we'll be right back. We'll be right back with Doug. Doug's one of my heroes for sure, and you know, and his whole family, they're just good folks. The first time I met them, they were growing some specialty fruits and vegetables for the French Laundry in this big garden that they had developed. Yeah, that's the gentleman I'm talking about that we're visiting right now, Doug Hill. So we'll be right back. Don't go away, gang.
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6: Welcome back to the Word on Wine show. This is Michael Jordan. I'm I'm your ambassador of flavor for right now, let me tell you. And I'm here with Doug Hill. Doug's one of a great farmer, and he's been producing wines for many years, 50 years, I think. He said 77. And let me tell you, this man knows a lot about farming in Napa, and they're making some really, really great wines. Doug, tell us, what's inspiring you today, and what are you excited about? Besides the Albarino, that was terrific that you told us about that.
4: Well, I think that, you know, when life delivers lemons, make lemonade, right? And yeah. I think that we're all in a position right now in the grape industry that we've got to get creative and figure out how we're going to get this through this recession, because our thought is it's going to go on for a while and that we need to get supply and demand in balance. But I think that I kind of gravitate to a couple things as I get older. Number one, slightly lower alcohol than has been, utilized in Napa Valley Cabernet production, even though most of the red wines I'll call it the parkerization of Napa
6: yeah.
4: Valley.
6: Right.
4: You know, they were just big. And a lot of our customers, I find, also are just going, you know, I don't need to drink 15% alcohol wines. I want to sit there and drink and enjoy and not get so much a buzz. And so I think looking at, you know, where the future is coming or going to be, we lean in that direction a little bit where we can. And certainly in Napa, we still have to get the fruit ripe, the tannins ripe, the skins ripe, all these things. So you got to let it hang out. But I think we're going to try to get innovative here on some of the things we do. Cabernet Franc is about as interesting for some time. We make one from Carnero. It has maybe brighter characteristics to it. And yes. I want to experiment with that a little bit more. I think one of the main things, though, is just looking at the market. You know, Napa wines, I won't say they price themselves out of the market, but they are certainly, it's a hefty price tag to buy Napa wines in a lot of situations. And I think we're going to have to come to where more consumers are. And
6: I agree with you on that.
4: Who can afford a $50 bottle of wine during the week? And yeah. That's the special occasion wine for so many people. And so we are looking at let's put it this way. I have although we cut production, but I didn't cut my grape production. I cut it a little bit by older vineyards. We yanked them out. Okay.
6: Uh-huh.
4: But I actually made wine last year for a program that's not in with Hill Family. Well, it'll be West Hill Family, but maybe a different label, okay?
6: Sure.
4: Because we just want to make sure that we can offer products that people could drink during the week and still have some great Napa fruit.
6: Doug, I think you've hit it. You've hit the bell and rung it beautifully, because when you think of all the centuries and the thousands of years of wine consuming civilization, those that are still thriving were about village wine and wine that just makes lunch and dinner better as it's part of the diet, rather than you've got to save up a month's wages to buy a bottle of exclusive expensive wine. Now, there will always be that, but for the neighborhoods, for the people, I mean, the everyday drinking wine is the way to go. Doug Hill, you're my hero, man. I thank you so much for being on the program today. Give us the website.
4: Oh, hillfamilyestate.com.
6: Great. Thank you so much. We got to end the show. Wish you well. Wish your family well. Tell Ryan I said hi. Give him a hug. And everybody, listen, share your wine with others because it makes it more delicious.
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0: All right. 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Ah, man. There are certain days where you just feel that struggle more than others, where you feel that, like, longingness to just be comfortable, to be liked, to hold on to, you know, things you shouldn't be holding on to. You know, we grow up, we go to school, we're kind of blind, we're ignorant to the things of the world, and you kind of just want everybody to like you. Sure, maybe there's cool kids, maybe there's that, you know, cinema will set up the idea of the rebel who doesn't care what anybody thinks, who walks to the beat of his own drum, and everybody loves and admires him for it. But not that there's not people really like that, but what's the heart behind that? And is that healthy? You know, I say this because obviously we know what month it is. And I talked about it Monday. There's a real challenge on how to respond. And I came so close to posting on social media today. It's something along the lines of, it's amazing how easy it is to mock and laugh at and scoff at than it is to share truth, knowing that you'll be hated for it. Of course, you could just say, rather than share an opinion, knowing you'll be hated for it. But it's, you know, either way, they're gonna come at you. But it's like, you know, when you, whatever you say, people never think about motive. They don't think about motive. When you're in a court of law, it's all about motive. But because by the court of public opinion, you know, thou shalt not have any idols before your Lord your God, and yet because there's so many idols in this world who have twisted what love is, who have twisted the thoughts of what should be normalized and glorified in this world, people have already judged you and your motivations prior to even giving it a second thought. Clearly, you just hate people. Clearly, that's all it is. You just must be full of hate that you care so much about what other people do, when it's the total opposite. When you bring things, and I say this knowing that I have to always remind myself and others that obviously there are people who are judgmental, who are bigots, who do use the word of God as a weapon to belittle others, and that's a shame because it tarnishes everybody. But not everybody who speaks of the Lord comes with the same heart. Not everyone comes with a sacrificial heart to carry their cross, to, you know, share the love of Christ. Some people use the love of Christ to their own benefit, to garnish favor or whatever. But for the most part, the people that truly want to share the love of God with people are the ones who get the most backlash. I don't need to get into controlled opposition today. There's some people who will get a perception of backlash for sharing the truth. Only behind closed doors, they're actually revered and part of the club that they appear to rail against, because ultimately they can be used to undermine very important truths in the world that are used to hide truth from people. Because the truth is always accompanied by a whole bunch of lies. That's where you hide it. You give people a little bit of truth, and then they start gobbling up the lies, thinking it's all true. And both sides project on the other. Both sides, you know, they're blind to their own ignorance. And they both paint the other side as hypocritical and judgmental, blind to their own. It's the epitome of pull out the speck in your own eye. And it's yet, and it's like, I think about that today. It's like, how do I word this so that it doesn't just come across the same way? I know how they're going to take it, but I can't not say anything. And so often when I will respond on social media, I'll do it in a way to respond to the silent viewer, not to the person who is antagonizing. Because if I respond to the person who's antagonizing, it can be very easy to just, you know, let the flesh come out. Not that I haven't before or come close at other times, but I say this because I saw multiple friends, in this case, friends from high school, who I don't have any contact with other than social media these days, and they posted Happy Pride Month to anyone celebrating, along with a meme that a lot of people were posting, wishing all the homophobes a super uncomfortable month. It's just, and I see that, and I was just like, I had to respond, and I don't even remember what I wrote, I just tried to explain how misguided or short-sighted that is, and I didn't word it like that, but there's nothing about being uncomfortable. When you're sharing God's truth, it has nothing to do with judgment or condemnation for anybody in this world, that I'll treat everybody the same in this world. But when you share it, it comes from a place of love, not from a place of hate or fear, which would be inferred by the use of homophobe, because there's no hate. There's no judgment. It's just sharing God's truth, because this world has redefined what love is and what sin is. And it's scary how good the world has gotten at normalizing homosexuality and transgenderism and all these things today. And people that are caught up in them aren't necessarily bad people. I think some people do use that to hide some of their wickedness, but a lot of people are just they've bought into the lies, and it's given them a sense of identity, a sense of inclusion. No one knows the origin. I don't know the origin of where someone's homosexual tendencies come from any more than I know when the lust of the flesh, the desire to sleep with as many women as possible, or to drink a lot of alcohol, or do drugs, or, you know, any of our sinful, lustful inclinations come from. None of them are any worse than the other, but it's this one that has taken up its mantle as placing pride in. And pride is the last thing you can have before God, and that's the only reason I bring this stuff up. Warned Alexander Solzhenitsyn, men have forgotten God, that's why all this has happened. People forget God. The Hope Conference going on right now. It's a yearly conference that offers support and healing for individuals and families struggling with LGBT issues. And it's coming to Colorado Springs June 12th to 13th. The event is sponsored by Restored Hope Network, an interdenominational coalition of ministries, therapists, pastors, and spiritual mentors dedicating to restoring hope to those broken by sexual and relational sin, especially those impacted by homosexuality and gender confusion. Hope 2026 provides support, teaching, resources, and spiritual care for those wrestling with unwanted homosexuality and transgenderism. In addition, the conference equips families, loved ones, and churches to address LGBT issues with grace, truth, and wisdom. Hosted by Focus on the Family, Hope 2026 features keynote speakers like Dr. James Merritt, Dee Barnes, Dr. Joseph Nicolosi Jr., and Glenn Stanton. You know, I just think about all of the people that struggle with this. You know, and this thing points out that wrestle with unwanted homosexuality and transgenderism. I have unwanted desires. My flesh desires things that my spirit is warring against. And by the grace of God, I've gotten better at, you know, using restraint and having self-control. But it's very difficult when the world is constantly titillating the senses and enticing the flesh. And it's on overdrive for promoting homosexuality and transgenderism. I mean, I really hoped that the push of transgenderism would really open some people's eyes on homosexuality. And in the reality, it has. I mean, I share from this couple that I've mentioned multiple times on Facebook, this this trans couple. They were both trans, and they were both homosexuals, and they both have come to know the Lord, and now they have a ministry promoting Jesus and encouraging detransition and trying to open people's eyes and talking about they were sinners and they were in bondage and they didn't realize it, but they felt condemned by so many so-called Christians, because there is a lot of hypocritical and judgmental Christians out there who do weaponize the truth, weaponize the Word of God, Bible thumpers, as I was called today. And I was just like, well, I'm not a Bible thumper. I believe the Bible to be true. You may believe the voices of the world, but I believe the Bible to be true, and I share the things that I do out of a concern for the eternal well-being of people while they get pats on the back in this world, in this matrix of convoluted truth. But it's a group effort. You know, there's always going to be silent listeners. And that's why we are told not to love the world or the things in this world. If anyone loves the world, the love of the Father is not in him. For all that is in the world, the desires of the flesh and the desires of the eyes and pride of life, is not from the Father, but is from the world. And the world is passing away along with its desires. But whoever does the will of God abides forever. That's 1 John 2:15 to 17. Later on in that chapter, talks about there will be a big deception. And the Apostle John shares these words so that we are not deceived. And he says, the anointing that is upon you is in you and is no lie, that you don't need any man to teach you. You don't need a church pastor to teach you. You know, I was in Jeremiah today. I read Jeremiah 27 to 31, and it talks about, I will give a new heart. I will make a new covenant where I will write my law on the hearts of my followers. Wait, let me get that exactly, because that's what we need to remember. God's law is written on our hearts. Behold, the days are coming, says the Lord, when I will make a new covenant with the house of Israel and with the house of Judah, not according to the covenant that I made with the fathers in the day that I took them by the hand to lead them out of the land of Egypt, my covenant which they broke, though I was a husband to them, says the Lord. But this is the covenant that I will make with the house of Israel after those days, says the Lord. I will put my law in their minds and write it on their hearts, and I will be their God, and they shall be my people. No more shall every man teach his neighbor and every man his brother, saying, know the Lord, for they all shall know me, from the least of them to the greatest of them, says the Lord. For I will forgive their iniquity, and their sin I will remember no more. For their sin I will remember no more. He will put their law on our minds and in our hearts. And we obey that, we will come to know the Lord. But the people that are posting this stuff, wishing all homophobes a super uncomfortable month, as if it bothers us, like on some personal level, it bothers us because we care. For those of us that are coming from the same place that I am, it hurts to know that so many people are believing they can take pride in rebelling against God. We all have something we struggle with. This is just one of those fights. When we come back, I'm going to get into five phrases Christians should banish from their vocabularies, according to this article. We'll be right back.
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1: 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I'm Jeremy Dayton, crntalk.com, truth-radio.com. And I don't know if I even, if I said what verses it was, but just so I'm clear, it's Jeremiah 31:31. That's where it starts, talking about the new covenant with Israel, which is with his people. And we need to remember that. God's law is with us. When we seek him, when we get in his word, it becomes real. It becomes alive in us. The Holy Spirit works through us. There's no self-righteousness in any carrier of the Holy Spirit. We can get carried away with the flesh. The flesh can tempt us. And when we allow our minds to wander, idle minds, it's a very dangerous place. But anyway, I mentioned before the break five phrases Christians should banish from their vocabularies. This is according to an article in the Daily Citizen. Historically, Christians have put a high value on communicating clearly and truthfully. We should say what we mean and mean what we say. Let her yes be yes, let her no be no. Too many people don't do that. Writing to believers in Corinth who were debating the matter of speaking in tongues, the Apostle Paul wisely noted that it's impossible for anyone to know what you're saying if you're not speaking intelligibly. In fact, he likened it to speaking into the air, 1 Corinthians 14:9. But good communication isn't simply about being heard audibly, but also about being understood. We can best accomplish that by choosing our words carefully and deliberately. Speaking plainly and truthfully trumps the use of big flowery words that are vague or downright misleading. Which brings us to five terms Christians should never use. The first two, trans man and or trans woman. The primary reason we shouldn't be using these terms is because neither a trans man nor a trans woman exist. They're fantastical creations of a delusional ideology. A so-called trans woman is a man who thinks he's a woman. A trans man is a woman who thinks she's a man. And sadly, there's a major truth to that, because when you do, it's like compromising. It's like, all right, I'll say this for you, but the more you say something, the more ingrained in culture it becomes. And then you do start using that word. And then eventually, does the word fall off a couple generations down the line where you stop saying the trans and you just say man? The other terms Christians should avoid using are an oldie and two emerging new ones, but phrases some believers regularly let slide into their vocabulary: pro-choice, abortion rights, and reproductive rights. I think all of those kind of speak for themselves if you are a believer or have a strong opinion one way or another, but there shouldn't be the right to kill anyone. And if we had a biblical literacy, if we were abiding the conscience that God gave us, the only reason people believe it's okay that these are rights that we should have to kill the unborn is because we've gotten so far from God. Again, Warren Alexander Solzhenitsyn, men have forgotten God. That's why all this has happened, because they have walked away from God. They've gotten comfortable, just like they did in Israel when God rescued them out of slavery in Egypt. They got comfortable.

other believers for our ultimately ever divided matters of opinion and belief and faith. We got the Islamic threat. This is in World Magazine. Beware of the Islam threat. Religious freedom is not a suicide pact. A free society is entirely capable of distinguishing between the practice of faith and the propagation of an ideology that commands violence against unbelievers. There is no coherent legal or moral framework under which distributing ISIS recruitment materials qualifies as protected religious expression. Yet men like the Winter Arthur suspect cycle through the official attention and back into the community because the political cost of intervention always seems higher than the human cost of inaction, right up until the moment blood is spilled on a train platform. This is a story recently, but there's so much virtue signaling and puffing out the chest, thinking that, you know, love is love, everyone should be able to do this. People ignore the Islamic threat because, you know, we've been conditioned.

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1: 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I'm Jeremy Dayton, crntalk.com, truth-radio.com. You know, it's important to note, because we went to break and I talked about, if you read the Islamic text, you realize they're not a religion of peace, and yet there is a lot of peaceful Muslims. Why is that? It's the same reason there's a lot of hateful Christians and hateful Jews and hateful every other religion, because just because people say they're religious or claim a religion, a religious identity, doesn't mean they actually read their text or know what their religion preaches. Way too many don't. And it's kind of scary that so many people do follow, you know, religious ideologies without really understanding them. And as I'm trying to look this, trying to get more details about this, because there's such a political landscape that protects violence, protects ideologies that bring about division, because that's the worldly, that's the God of this world at work. But when you look at Islam, people are convinced that they're going to be rewarded in heaven with, you know, 10 virgins or 12 virgins, and they're willing to kill themselves for it, to try to kill as many people as possible with them. And they want to kill all unbelieving people who will not swear allegiance to Muhammad, to Islam. They want to kill all infidels. That's not a God of love, and yet they want to push this narrative that they're loving. There's loving Muslims because they're ignorant to what their religion preaches, sadly. There's a lot of Christians who promote homosexuality in progressive churches because they don't read their scripture themselves, because they are deceived by many wolves in sheep's clothing that preach to tickled ears. They preach what people want to hear because people hear what they want to hear. They will seek out those that are preaching a message that falls in line with what they want to be true. Standing on God's truth requires you to swim upstream, to go against the grain. And I get why people don't want to do it. It is not fun, which brings me back to the question. If people ever just thought, what's in it for me or for anyone to share something that they know is going to bring hate against them? And the only discernible answer is they really think, they've really been conditioned to believe that anyone who shares God's truth regarding sin are just hateful people. And that's an act of the devil. That's a total act of the devil. You know, He-Man and Masters of the Universe, the movie's getting ready to come out, and I watched some stuff for it the other day, like some like promotional stuff on YouTube, so now I was getting suggested. So when I got on YouTube today, an old like segment from the original cartoon showed up, and it was all about the character who was the very first figurine I ever got as a kid. Fakor, the fake He-Man, literally the exact same, you know, model, but just with a different color plastic. And it was all about Skeletor making the total opposite of He-Man, Fakor. You know, we had Christ who showed us the way to love one another, to, you know, not condemn one another. He who was without sin cast the first stone, but to point people to Christ and have you follow him. Pick up your cross and follow him and sin no more. But the God of this world, the Antichrist, wants us to do exactly the opposite. It wants us to think only about ourselves. It wants us to indulge in the flesh. Because when you're feeding the flesh, you cannot feed the spirit at the same time. They are mutually exclusive. They are at war with one another, the spirit against the flesh. So James 4:4 says, "You adulterous people, do you not know that friendship with the world is enmity with God? Therefore, whoever wishes to be a friend of the world makes himself an enemy of God." Again, we're not to love the world or the things of the world, because if we love the world, the love of the Father is not in us. But God so loved the world that he gave his only Son, that whoever believes in him should not perish but have eternal life. For he did not come to the world to judge the world, but that through him they might be saved. Romans 12:2, "Do not be conformed to this world, but be transformed by the renewal of your mind, that by testing you may discern what is the will of God, what is good and acceptable and perfect." But how do you test it? Certainly not by living in the world and watching worldly television and movies and nothing else. Test it in the Word of God. Test it in prayer. Test it in fellowship with other believers. And we're going to be accountable before God one day. So it doesn't matter who we fool in this world to allow ourselves to do what we want to do. It's going to catch up to us one day. That's why we speak the way we do now. 1 John 2, 4-6. "Whoever says, 'I know him,' but does not keep his commandments is a liar, and the truth is not in him. But whoever keeps his word, in him truly the love of God is perfected. By this we may know that we are in him. Whoever says he abides in him ought to walk in the same way in which he walked." Now I say that, and I read that, and I'll get convicted, because we're still going to sin. We're not sinless. We're not Jesus himself. But the closer we get to him, the more we stay in his word, the easier it is. The more protected we are, because I'll tell you what, the more when I'm in the Word, I'm not having those carnal cravings. Although I'm not gonna lie, sometimes I'll spend plenty of time in the Word and then I'll get in the car, and immediately sometimes it's like, oh, you see things and you see temptation, billboards, you hear things on the radio that triggers a thought or a memory, and it's like, man, like the devil doesn't stop. The powers in this world aren't going to stop trying to pull your mind from those which are pure. We got to keep seeking Christ daily, minute by minute, second by second. And we got to keep standing on truth, no matter how much backlash, mocking, scoffing we get, because those that do that, they just haven't seen it yet. They haven't seen the truth. We'll be right back.
2: Ever thought back to a perfect day and wish you could relive it? 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
1: 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I'm Jeremy Dayton, crntalk.com, truth-radio.com. Been talking about all of the pushback you will get when you stand on truth, especially in a world that is ever too quick to mock those who defend biblical morality and the Word of God. Again, the post of the day. We're talking about wishing all the homophobes a super uncomfortable month. A post that just people pridefully put out there, no pun intended. But that just sadly misses the mark and shows that they have been conditioned by the world to truly believe that the motivation, because it can be the only motivation on why anyone would dare speak up on God's word when it comes to a sinful condition, that is only going to bring hate from the outside world for sharing it. When it does nothing for the person sharing it, there's no good that comes from it other than kingdom work for sometimes the silent audience in the back when we're speaking social media that may see or hear something that does trigger the conscience that God gave us, that when working succinctly with his law that he wrote on our hearts and put on our minds when he established a new covenant in Jeremiah 31, ultimately through Jesus Christ, can only hope that it all works. And we know that it will work for his purpose in the end. So anyway, plenty of things to get into. There's a Gallup data revealing support for LGBT ideology is declining. And maybe we can get into that. Maybe not. But we got Michael Letts on the line, founder and president of Invest USA, author of Truth, Lies, and Control, Hope in a Hopeless World. There's so many big, you know, global issues going on that keep people distracted, that keep people in fear, that, you know, people don't want to, they don't want to take the time to look into biblical aspects that apply to this month of the year where just so much division is increased. And anyway, Michael, how are you, brother? Thanks for coming on. Happy June.
3: Well, it's always a privilege to be with you, and thank you so much for the opportunity.
1: Do you ever get into, you know, topics of debate like this? I mean, you're dealing with much more high leverage, high stakes. I mean, you got major things you're dealing with, but this in reality is probably one of the biggest, because it's one of the biggest lies that so much of the church has eaten up on the progressive side that continues to create a rift within the church. And, you know, I don't see a lot of pushback. I mean, there's a lot of people pleasing going on at the highest levels of government as well when it comes to this, even though they push back a little bit on the transgender stuff. But there's still a lot of just blurring of God's truth. Like, is this something you ever deal with, like, through your...
3: Oh, there's no question. We deal with it all the time. And why is that? It's because of the fact that what we have been saying all along, and let's take this in the context in which I'm conveying it on the Hill. Principle matters. Faith matters. Principle matters. People may not realize it, but it does. And I said this before on your program. I'll say it again, whether it's understanding why we're doing what we're doing with Iran, whether it is dealing with transgenderism, homosexuality, the whole nine yards. If you don't have a baseline of faith and principle that you hold to, that doesn't waver, then you have nothing to substantiate and to base your opinions upon, and you crack around and waver like the wind. And that is what we see occurring all across the country, and we have things that reinforce it. Let's just take about what you talked about. You know, the homosexuality movement. You'll notice how they don't want to, and ask yourself the question, how come this they don't want to keep it to themselves? Why is it a topic of even discussion? I mean, you know, it's because of the fact that they know it does not base on principle. And if they can undermine this principle, they can undermine every other principle. What is driving this whole debate? Nobody wants to be held accountable. Remember, we've talked about that as how it influences even, you know, the issue with Iran, you know, et cetera, because we don't see accountability occurring. That's what mankind is looking for. I decide what's best. You don't challenge me. And if I think this is what I should do, then that's what I'm going to do. I don't care whether it affects you or not. That's what they want. But folks, I got to tell you a little principle that we all can understand. If we'll stop for a minute and realize that doesn't work. Because what I think is acceptable may not be what you think is acceptable, and vice versa. That's why there's got to be a standard. There's got to be faith, and there's got to be principle. And we have to adhere to it. And we're all, what the world you see doing, is fighting and struggling to break that then trend of thought, that mindset. But there doesn't have to be principle and faith, that everybody can do that which is right in their own eyes. But as we just mentioned a minute ago, if you stop and think about that for a minute, that would never work years ago. It will never work today. It will never work years to come. Because of a sinful nature, we all have a difference of opinion as to what is acceptable and what is not. And that's why it's so great to have a standard that God gives us, that God doesn't change, that it's a principle and it's faith. It's not going anywhere, and that's something we can all, if you take a look at every one of God's principles, I don't care whether you get all hyperventilating or not, God's word is very clear. He gave us the principles not to harm us, but to help us, to make us what we should be. Every principle that you say, I don't agree with that. But when you find out what the consequences are of not agreeing with that principle, you find out it brings great pain. God said you should be honest. Well, I don't want to do that. I'm going to tell a lie if it's in my best interest. I promise you lies never get you anywhere. I don't should be held to one person. I should be able to express myself to as many people sexually as I want to. Take a look at all the disease and all the pain and heartache that's caused. You name the principle, you violate it, and see the end result. That's why God gave his principle, and we need to get back to that.
1: Amen. I wish it was easier to, like, you know, just express that in a short, quick blurb, you know. It's like I said earlier, when I'm responding to somebody on social media that is just being, you know, really derogatory and just coming at you, and it's like, can't respond to them, but you got to respond, but knowing that it's for the people who are on the outside listening. It's kind of about the grace and you know, humility we show in response to a world that has just been deceived by a lot of dark forces that we can't see. But Michael, always appreciate you, man. InvestUSA.org. The book is Truth, Lies, and Control, Hope in a Hopeless World. Have a great weekend, brother.
3: You do the same. God bless. God bless America. Look forward to all of you continuing in the fight.
1: Amen. We'll be right back.
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1: 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Thanks again to Michael Letts. You know, it's like you realize there really is a hive mind. There's just like such a large subsect of the population that just they swallow up the world. They believe everything the world says. They believe that people who stand on God's word are just all the same. They just are full of hate. They don't really take the time to think about what they're saying. You know, the saddest part is that, like, there can be people that you've known your whole life, even family members, who will still write you off in the same vein. And it's like, man, but you should know better. And they don't. They believe the world. And, despite the fact that the Gallup data reveals support for LGBT ideology is declining, this June marks the 16th anniversary of the U.S. Supreme Court redefining marriage and the family away from male and female unions and parenting in their landmark Obergefell versus Hodges decision. This marked a radical turn for our nation's understanding and practice of marriage and parenting. We now have fundamentally falsely named organization like Men Having Babies working to erase motherhood by claiming any configuration of adults raising kids is equally valid. This is likely why new Gallup polling data is showing declines in support for LGBT ideology. Gallup explains approval of same-sex marriage, moral acceptance of gay and lesbian relations, and endorsement of gender changes are all down from peaks reached in the early 2020s. Support for such things had been declining among conservative Americans already for some time. You know, I just think of just my walk, you know, like I filmed weddings full time for 15 years, did nothing else, and I filmed a handful of homosexual weddings. And I can't say I regret it. I just didn't know any better. I wasn't thinking about it, but I think about the people whose weddings I film, you know, it's like, I cared about them, you know, like I wanted to make a great film for them. I wasn't of any conviction one way or another about the dangers, you know, of living a life in prideful rebellion against God and living in sin. And it's because we've all been hijacked, our minds, and people that still believe it. And I didn't think anything of it then. I was like, yeah, I remember getting teary-eyed at one of the weddings. It was two females. And Hummingbird Ranch, I remember. And like one of the brides, it was two brides, one of their sisters was like crying, talking about how, you know, like never seen her so happy. And this like story of like some background. And I don't know if that couple's still together or not, but like I was touched by that wedding, and it's like emotions are real. They're very real, and they're affected by so many different factors in this world. Like, there's a human being behind all of these, you know, different instances. It's like we're humans. We are capable of being deceived. I've been deceived many times. My emotions have gotten the better of me many times, and it's when we're blind to the spiritual forces behind it that are want to hijack what God created in His image. That's the bottom line. And it's like, we can have these emotional experiences and feel like the world pushes us a certain way, but the world is always going to push us away from God. That's one thing we have to know, but we don't know if we're blind to the battle that we're in, to the war that is being fought whether we draw our sword or not, and the sword we need to draw from is the sword of truth. That is the word of God. It's the only thing that's going to save us. You know, I pray anyone hearing this just doesn't hear any condemnation or judgment, but they hear somebody pleading for people to seek Jesus today while they still can, because times are getting dark out there. So God bless you. Till next time.
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0: news this hour from Town Hall. I'm Ron Taylor. Six more states held primary elections this week, and the top Republican in Congress is concerned about many of the results. On the Salem News program this week on Capitol Hill with Tony Perkins, House Speaker Mike Johnson says the Democrats seem intent on nominating far-left radicals for the House and Senate.
1: The farther and farther left candidates are making their way through these primaries, and some of them are prevailing, heading down to runoffs. Really dangerous people with really dangerous ideologies. They're Marxists, and they want to turn America into that. So we have to defeat them. This is a battle of ideologies. We say it often. The widening chasm between the two parties, it's, you know, in terms of our philosophy, has never been as great as it is, and that's where the stakes are so high.
0: Speaker Johnson's full interview will be heard when This Week on Capitol Hill is broadcast beginning at 10 a.m. Eastern Time tomorrow on the Salem News Channel. Astronauts on the International Space Station take shelter in SpaceX Dragon as cosmonauts try to fix an air leak.
2: Out of an abundance of caution, five astronauts aboard the International Space Station had to temporarily take shelter in the SpaceX capsule that is docked at the station, while cosmonauts worked to fix a new leak on the Russian side of the orbiting space station. That part of the space station has suffered from cracks and leaks over the years. NASA says Roscosmos decided to do a more extensive repair after fresh problems were found. The crew was able to return to regular operations after the repair work was paused. I'm Lisa Dwyer.
0: With virtually no strings attached, Congress is on the verge of providing a massive infusion of cash to the Homeland Security Department. The $70 billion package that was approved overnight by the Senate and now goes to the House will be able to power President Trump's mass deportation agenda for the remainder of his term. News and analysis at townhall.com.
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0: Three men are sentenced for the theft of an ornate Romanian gold helmet and various bracelets from a Dutch museum. We hear more on the story from international correspondent Charles Deledesma, who files this report from London.
5: The Goto Veneti helmet and three golden bracelets, some of Romania's most revered national treasures from the Dacia civilization, were stolen from the Trent Museum in January 2025 when they were on loan for an exhibition. Now the Northern Netherlands District Court says the three guilty men, whose identities have not been released in line with privacy rules, warranted a custodial sentence because of the nature and gravity of their crime, each getting 47 months for the brazen robbery that shook the museum world. Two bracelets and a helmet were recovered earlier this year after a deal with two of the thieves. A third bracelet is still missing. The recovered artifacts have been returned to Romania. I'm Charles Deledesma.
0: 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Big tech sinks and stocks slumped Friday at the closing bell on Wall Street.
6: Stocks slumped on Wall Street Friday for the market's worst day since October. The S&P 500 fell 2.6%. The Dow fell 695 points or 1.4%. The Nasdaq fell 4.2%. Big technology stocks were among the heaviest weights on the market. NVIDIA and Broadcom slumped. Both companies have pricey stock values, which tend to heavily influence the broader market's direction. Treasury yields surged in the bond market following a strong jobs report. It boosted expectations that the Federal Reserve will be forced to hike interest rates at some point this year. Oil prices fell. Damian Troisi, New York.
0: Inflation is rising again, squeezing budgets and making essentials a bit harder to afford. Inflation hit 3.8% in April, the highest in some 3 years. You'll find more on these stories at townhall.com. I'm Ron Taylor.
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10: 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Bob Lamont is standing by to join us, and he has written a book called Winning the NFL Way, Leadership Lessons from Football's Top Head Coaches. And what he does, he talks about the daily pressures faced by head coaches in the NFL and how ultimately it's the coaches who end up losing out. And also, he should know what he's talking about because he's the founder and CEO of Professional Sports Presentation, Inc. And this is the largest sports agency specializing in NFL coaches. His clients include a couple of the top NFL coaches like John Fox, John Gruden, Mike Holmgren, Mike March, Jim Mora, Mike Nolan, and Andy Reid, along with Mike Sherman, and a number of top assistant coaches in the NFL as well. This is a fascinating subject, and you're really going to enjoy listening to Bob Lamont this hour. And then David Halberstam will be with us. He has written a book called The Education of a Coach. And what this is a portrait of New England Patriots coach Bill Belichick, his intimate world, and the unique abilities that make him so successful. And indeed, he has been very successful. And I've always said that your background, your upbringing, has a lot to do with what you do in life. And I think you're going to find that the case about Bill Belichick. So again, Bob Lamont and David Halberstam as we continue with more of you and Sports Byline.
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10: Bob Lamont joins us. Bob is the founder and the CEO of Professional Sports Representation, Inc. It's the largest sports agency specializing in NFL coaches, and his clients include 8 NFL head coaches and 11 assistant coaches. And he wrote a book back in 2004 titled Winning the NFL Way, Leadership Lessons from Football's Top Head Coaches, and it's being re-released in paperback. And the reason why I wanted to have Bob on is because he does represent an awful lot of coaches, and we're now beginning to hear about health problems that coaches are having in the National Football League. Bob, we always hear about the injuries and the health problems of players, but we don't hear much about the health problems of coaches. Is this a hidden problem in the NFL in your mind?
23: Well, I think it is, and really the reason for that is because coaches have a tremendous macho image that they always try and make sure that they have to out-coach everyone, even if it means work hours that are untenable for anyone else in the world. And I think it's one of the sad things, because what used to be a 80-hour work weeks become 90, 100, and 120, and it's almost ridiculous.
10: I think the other thing, too, is that we used to know that after the Super Bowl, there was an off-season. There's no such thing anymore as an off-season in the NFL, is there?
23: No, you know, there really isn't. And what's really extraordinary to me about it is it crept up on everyone, and I don't think they had a time to really analyze it. You know, the season used to be in the old days, you know, you'd start kicking the ball around in late July, and guys would come strolling in, and pretty much by Christmas it was all over. And now with the advent of free agency and, of course, the emphasis greater than ever on the draft and the ability to be able to have mini camps, what you have now is really year-round football. You have 1 month off a year. If you're lucky, you get 30 days. But normally, that's not going to happen.
10: You also said something else, and I wonder if you'd explain it a little bit further, Bob. You said these guys are literally many times walking zombies. What did you mean by that?
23: Well, I mean, they go through a year run where it starts off and it's just a gauntlet from August to September to October to November to December and into the playoffs. By the time you get into late December, early January, these people are probably in a near-death walk insofar as their life's concerned. They haven't slept in months. Certainly their diet is atrocious. Their nervous system has to be impaled. And having this muscle over the pressure involved in a job would kill a normal person almost 9 times out of 10. And what happens to them, almost every one of them, when the season ends, irrespective of when that occurs, if they're in the playoffs or not in the playoffs, or if they go to the Super Bowl, I will bet you in a case study, every single one of those coaches in the week after the season ends becomes deathly ill, almost to the point like a person that was in shock. And they're sick for 2 weeks just from the come down from what they had done.
10: Bob Lamont is with us, and again, he is the founder and CEO of Professional Sports Representation, Inc., and it's the largest sports agency specializing in NFL coaches. He represents 8 NFL head coaches and 11 assistants as well. Bob, what can be done about this besides just making these coaches aware?
23: Well, one of the most important things I would say would have to occur would be that ownership would have to almost dictate the fact that more time was taken off, because they'll never do it on their own. Certainly in industry, you can't have top-level executives working 125-hour weeks, week after week after week. And I think they demand that they get in physical exercise. They demand that they take time off. They demand that vacations are mandatory. Because with most of these people, they almost think it's criminal to take time off.
10: I'm going to play devil's advocate here for a second, Bob, because having heard you and what you just said, you know as well as I do that the National Football League is a commodity business. If one player goes down, there's another player that can step in. Does that also apply then to coaches? And wouldn't ownership take the same approach? Okay, yeah, we don't want to see anything happen to our coach, but if they do go down, if they can't do it because this is just goes along with the territory, we'll just plug somebody else in there.
23: Well, you know, you could say that, Ron, but the real irony of it is rarely do you see someone plugged in that works. But the differences in the pressures of sitting in that job are very difficult. And if you can imagine that in the lifespan, which most people, I mentioned this in the book, in fact, feel is almost ridiculous for an NFL player. It only lasts 3.75 years. In the book, I mentioned that an NFL head coach lifespan is 2.5 years. Since 1989, 7 coaches have been fired on average a year. That is a very large mortality rate. And I say in the National Football League that 1 year is a lifetime, 2 years is an eternity. If it was such an easy thing to fill the job for, you wouldn't have people having such massive turnovers every year. It's hard to find a good CEO to run a football team.
10: I think you know as well as I do, Bob, the saying is stress is the silent killer, and this goes along with this territory, being a coach in professional sports particularly. I don't know that anything can be done about alleviating stress as far as being a major contributor to this problem, can there?
23: Well, I don't think the stress can ever be eliminated. I say in football more than any other sport, one of the things I point out in the book on the aspect of coaches is that in every other sport, you're playing a game after you've read the next day's headline. Only in football, and it's severe, is everything completely dissected for 7 days, 24 hours a day. So when that game ends, it isn't about having Boston beat the Yankees 15-2, and the next day we're already in a noon game. This is about New England beating the Jets 43-15, and it's for 7 days, broken down play by play every second of the week. That is exasperating for a coach.
10: The other thing that I think is an interesting dynamic in this problem, Bob, is the fact that you have a team doctor, and they're responsible, obviously, for the players, and they also want to see about the health of the coaches as well. But you brought up about the problem that exists between the doctors and the coaches. Would you repeat what you said?
23: Yeah, that's an important question, Ron. What happens is you're dealing with very powerful people. There's only 32 of them in the world, and at the end of the day, very few of them last more than 3 or 4 years. Once you get up in the ranks, as an example, there's only 3 coaches that have coached more than 9 years of the 32. Almost 50% of them are on the job 3 years or less. You have to imagine they're very powerful, and a doctor doesn't want to give them bad news. So if you and I went into the doctor and we were told we're very sick, you could die from this, we would at least immediately change our lifestyle and do what he said. For them, even if the doctor tells them, they're going to say, we don't like that answer. So he has to give them a different answer. You could die. Maybe you won't. You got to take care of yourself. That's what leads to deeper and deeper problems.
10: I think you know as well as I do that in most good organizations, and I'm talking about business companies, that they have some plan in place to diffuse the responsibility. If for some reason you lose the CEO of a company, then there is somebody that can step into, and there is not, at least in the good companies, a loss of a beaten anyway. But because the head coach is such a big focal part of the team, I would think that that's part of the problem. You cannot delegate a lot of authority. Yes, you can give it to your assistant coaches and your offensive and defensive coordinators, but really I think that that's part of the problem that exists here, at least in the mindset that these coaches have. Am I correct in that, Bob?
23: You're absolutely correct, Ryan. I'll give you a classic, some very classic examples why would you say so accurate. Coordinators can do game plan. I've said long ago, and it's the opening of my book, that it's not about the X's and O's, it's about the CEOs. We can have an offensive coordinator construct a game plan. We can have a defensive coordinator construct a game plan, and also you can implement the game plan. But that's not what a head coach does anymore. He used to do that 10, 15 years ago. What you're asking is, what about the stadium issues? What about the player issues? What about the fact that you have players die in your locker room as you finish the prayer? What about the situation whereby you have issues with radio, print, TV, satellite media? What about the issues with the owner? Some of the issues he may have directly with you vis-a-vis the team. All of these things have nothing to do with what goes on Sunday.
10: I'm just wondering, that change only comes out of tragedy. Are we going to have to see a coach die during the course of a game, during the course of a season, like we've seen players die as well, for somebody to take this problem seriously?
23: You know, I think you're a product of your environment, Ron, and I think at the end of the day, they have had coaches die, assistant coaches. They have had people, whether it be in any walk of this life in the professional football league that we're involved in, die. But it'll never change because they're competitive people. And I remember reading an article by Gunther Cunningham when he was a head coach of the
10: Kansas City
23: Chiefs. And Gunther's one of my clients. And it was almost unbelievable. He said that would be a best-case scenario because I was doing the exact thing I wanted to do with my life.
10: That's amazing. Well, it's an important issue, and I'm glad we had a chance to talk about it. Bob, you've given great insight to this, and I hope that the fans, the media, and everybody will think about this when they see the men, both the assistants and the head coaches, walking the sidelines. Bob, thank you very much. Congratulations on the re-release of the book. Come back and visit with us again here on Sports Byline.
23: Ron, it's always a pleasure.
10: Bob Lamont, and again, he represents a number of the head coaches in the NFL, eight of them, and a number of an assistant coaches. And the name of his book that's being re-released is called Winning the NFL Way, Leadership Lessons from Football's Top Head Coaches. We'll take a break and continue with more of you in Sports Byline.
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10: Pulitzer Prize-winning author David Halberstam joins us on Sports Byline, and he has a new book out that I want you to check out. It's called The Education of a Coach, and it's about the Patriots coach Bill Belichick. And one of the things that interests me, David, is that I didn't realize, even though you've written so many books and you've had so many bestsellers, this was the first book you've written about football. What was it? Was it the person that attracted you more than the sport?
5: Well, I've always been interested in the sport. I mean, I've done two basketball and three baseball books and a book on rowing. But football, which I've been very interested in, I'm a rather passionate fan, and I've watched NFL games probably back to 46 for 60 years, even when the Giants played at the Polo Grounds. And the 49ers, I think, used to play in a place called Kezar Stadium, didn't they?
10: Yes, they did.
5: Okay, so that'll date me. But I'd always been interested in it, and I was thinking of doing a book on it one day. And then I connected with Bill Belichick almost by accident through a friend of his. We both have houses on this island, Nantucket, and he was interested in doing a book. He wanted to do a book, but at first it was sort of, you know, an as told do. I wasn't sure I wanted to do that. I've never done an as told do. And that would, you know, diminish the power of the reporter-writer. And then he sort of pulled back from that idea because it was a very Belichickian reasons. One, he'd have to promote it in season, and he's so organized and disciplined, he wouldn't give up the time. I mean, he won't give up 3 or 4 hours a week in season. And the second reason, he's telling all these players to, you know, check their egos at the door and play as a team and play for each other, and then he'd be doing something that celebrated victory. So he pulled back. Even as he pulled back, I suggested at a lunch we had about a year and a half ago, what about a book on the education of a coach? Who taught you? Particularly because I knew that he really cared so much about his father was a lifer, a coach's coach, an assistant at Navy for 33 years. And Steve Belichick is the person who really taught Bill Belichick how to be a brilliant coach. And when I mentioned that, he said, that's a really, really good idea. And he got interested. And out of that, we fashioned a book about who teaches a coach to be a coach.
10: You know what I find interesting about you taking this on? I think of all the coaches that I've

0: But a good deal of it was his own fault. He's going to figure out why, and he's going to learn, and he's going to get better. You know, it's interesting you mentioned Bill Walsh, who I did interview for the book. I think that Bill Belichick is very derivative of Bill Walsh. I mean, one happened to be an offensive genius, and Bill Belichick came through as a defensive genius. And in both cases, the G word was applied because they were just both so smart. And that is, you know, not sort of rah-rah, very emotional guys, but men who studied film, used their brain, were always creating different offenses and defenses. Different situations. They were very different from the prototype of the coach, who is a big, you know, let's go out and get one for the Gipper kind of emotional person. So there's, I think, when I talk about, for instance, Bill Parcells, I see him as a lineal descendant of, you know, the great Vince Lombardi, but I see Bill Belichick as derivative of Bill Walsh and Paul Brown.
1: Is it fair for me to say, David, that Bill Belichick does exactly what Bill Walsh did on offense, he did with defense. He dictated the tempo of the game, because that's the similarity I see between these two men as a coach.
0: Well, I don't know that I'm quite qualified to answer that. What they are is original, and they adjust every week to what the other team is doing, which tended to be a little more unusual, I think, in defense, the way Belichick does it. I mean, generally, that you'd come in and play the same defense every week, 3-4 or whatever, or, you know, 4-3 or whatever. Belichick began changing that. What I think defines them is originality, you know, bringing a very high intellect to an obsessiveness to the game. And I think they are very similar in that sense. By the way, the genius word is always a dubious word. I mean, you have to be very careful. Steve Belichick, Bill's father, who, as I said, died, was always very nervous about it. He knew the G word was a sort of live hand grenade, that the media might use it on the way up for you, but would whack you with it on the way down if things went wrong. So he would sort of say, you know, genius, you're talking about someone who walks up and down a football field. You know, he wanted to deflate that. When there's a great story, by the way, both Bill Walsh and Bill Belichick are, you know, obsessive. They are, you know, they coach their mind. It's very hard for them to concentrate on other things. And there's a wonderful story about Bill Walsh one night in the Bay Area when he was coaching. Goes to dinner with his wife, Jerry, I believe.
1: Yes.
0: And they're high up on a restaurant looking out over this beautiful city. And suddenly he's off in space, thinking. And she looks at him and says, "What is it, Bill? 3rd and 8? And I think that's true of all coaches all the time. It's always 3rd and 8.
1: Author,
0: you know, you're always somewhere else.
1: Author David Halberstam is with us. And again, the name of his book is called The Education of a Coach. And let's talk about the education of this coach, Bill Belichick, and where it started. Take me back to his childhood and how that helped formulate who he is today.
0: Well, his father, Steve, came out of the steel mill coal mining areas of western Pennsylvania and eastern Ohio. Very tough time. Croatian immigrants. Grandfather came here, didn't even speak, couldn't read or write in Croatian because he'd come from such a poor village, and, you know, was unemployed for much of the Depression. Steve Belichick, born, I think, around 1919, had no chance of going to college, it looked like. I mean, didn't even take a college track, although he was very, very smart. And then he turned out to be a great high school running back, I mean, with great eyes, smart as could be. And a coach picked up on him, got him a scholarship to Western Reserve in Cleveland. And out of that, he comes out of that great Paul Brown group of coaches, as does Bill Walsh, by the way. That, I mean, not an easy man, Paul Brown, but probably the foremost original mind in football of his day. Steve Belichick, in 1956, ends up at the Naval Academy, where he loves it, is shrewd enough not to try and be a head coach, but to be a lifer assistant coach, gets tenure as a physical education instructor at the Naval Academy, teaches thousands and thousands of young men, coaches them, many become coaches, but his best pupil is his son, Bill. When they are 5 years old, when he's 5 years old, they're going down to a game against William and Mary. This little voice says from the back of the car, "Is William going to beat Mary?" By 9, And Steve Belichick was a brilliant scout. That was what distinguished him. He was probably considered the best college scout, best scout of his generation. And he was very good at breaking down film, studying it, running it 20 times, back and forth. And by the time his son was 9 years old, Bill is working with him. And, you know, going there, and Steve will be watching films, and says, Billy, I've got the quarterback on this. Will you take the tight end? And Bill watches the tight end, and Steve says, well, what did he do, Bill? He said, well, he did a banana in or a down and out, or he stayed back to block, or he fake blocking. I mean, he was already doing that. And he would, you know, he bombed the game when he was 10, 11, 12. The line coach who did the game plan, Ernie George, would send him a folder and a giant envelope with the game plan as if he were an assistant coach. So he grew up in that world, loving it, loving his father, respecting what he did, and wanting to be a coach. And goes off to Andover for 1 year after Annapolis High, goes to Wesleyan College, University in Middletown, Connecticut, not a major draft football power, and then takes a job for $25 a week as a sort of gopher for the Baltimore Colts under Ted Marchibroda. And they say, well, listen, we're not paying him anything, but he's getting free room and board, and he gets to use Marchibroda's car. They're staying at a new Howard Johnson near the Baltimore Stadium.
1: Got about 30 seconds, David.
0: Okay.
1: Go ahead.
0: And so he says, the kid is, what about film? He says, I can do that. He starts breaking down film for them. And they think, oh, my God, he's the best person we've ever had. Have you ever done this? Oh, I've done it a little bit. And that's when he starts becoming an assistant coach at the age of 23. And it just goes from there.
1: David Halberstam is with us. And, again, the name of this wonderful book is called The Education of a Coach. And the book is a portrait of New England Patriots coach Bill Belichick, his intimate world, and also the unique abilities that make him so successful. And I think one of the things that David said, alluding and connecting him to Bill Walsh, being on the defensive side, what Bill Walsh was on the offensive side, is so very, very true. We're going to be talking when we come back more about the Cleveland situation, because it was very interesting. He made adjustments, and then he went on, of course, and was an assistant coach in New York before he finally got the opportunity to be the head man with the New England Patriots, and we all know what he's done from then. We'll take a break, continue with more of you on Sports Byline.
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1: David Halberstam is with us. The name of his new book is called The Education of a Coach. David, let's talk about the Cleveland situation for just a second here. I alluded to the fact that he made some mistakes, was not comfortable with it. What's his reflection on that whole experience now?
0: Well, he went out there in 1990, and he was really young. He was probably the youngest head coach in the country then. And, you know, there was a victory starved situation. They hadn't had a winner since 1964. They'd been close, and Denver had beaten them once or twice. And it was not a good situation. He was the owner. Art Modell didn't have enough money to get a new stadium built. The team was older and on the way down, which the fans didn't know. The fans were victory starved. And the quarterback, Bernie Kosar's arm was slipping. He didn't have probably the arm strength. And Bill was not really accustomed, ready to be probably a head coach in the non-football stuff. The football stuff he could really do. But the media stuff, all the things that a modern coach has to do to be almost an unofficial mayor of the city, to deal with the media, he was not good at it. And he would look back and tell you, I think, that he didn't do that part well, and he didn't know how to handle some of the non-football stuff. I think it was a learning curve. He also would tell you that I think that part of it was the owner, that you had an owner that very much wanted to be a pal of the players, which, if you do that, sets up an alternative authority system that the players don't have to listen to the coach because the owner is their friend. So there were a lot of things he decided, I think, to have all his own people. He didn't have his own player personnel people in at that time. He was changing. He was learning on the job. Someone once asked him, what was the thing you learned in Cleveland not to do? He said, don't work for an owner who moves the team in the middle of a season. This was after he'd won the Super Bowl. I think he had to learn to meet other people and other requirements of the job. I mean, I think on his own, Bill Belichick would rather play, you know, a Super Bowl with no television, almost nobody in the stands other than rabid fans who, you know, go. I think all the modern hype of football, of sports in this popular culture, I don't think he has any interest at all in that. I think he dresses that you know, telltale gray sweatshirt with which he dresses. That's very, very much his choice. What he's really saying with that is, don't put the camera on me. It's not about me. It's about the players. We play as a team. Check your ego at the door. And I think he believes that the television camera is dangerous because it creates ego and it becomes addictive. Players have to celebrate themselves rather than celebrate what the team does.
1: Let's talk about the men that influenced him. And usually coaches and professionals have people along the way that they take a little bit from. In the case of Bill Belichick, who were some of those people aside from his dad, Steve, who you've already talked about? But I would assume Bill Parcells would be one. Can you talk about
0: that? Well, I think Steve very, very much. He would tell you, by the way, that Ray Perkins, who, you know, what brought him and brought Parcells to the Giants, a very, very tough guy, had been a coach, I think, offensive coordinator in San Diego, got the Giants, got job, and then left it because he was the one guy everyone thought could replace Bear Bryant. He thought the toughness of Ray Perkins. Because Perkins took over a Giant team that had not gone anywhere in almost 20 years and was a country club, and the inmates were running the asylum. And Perkins' toughness, his unwillingness to bend, to be a popular guy, I think impressed him greatly.
1: Also, maybe as we move through this, because there's so much here, and I know there's a lot to talk about, but the New York situation where he had the opportunity to be the head coach there, decided not to take it, and eventually ended up in New England. We've heard a lot of stories about it. What's the truth in all of that,
0: David?
1: Well,
0: I think he thought it was not a good situation. He was under, was at the Jets. He was under Parcells. He'd been told he'd be the head coach if Parcells left. The owner died. He didn't know who the new owner was going to be, either the Dolans, who screwed up both New York hockey and basketball franchises. We've got bad franchises, and we're capped out for my daughter's lifetime, as far as I can see. Or a guy named Woody Johnson, who finally got it, who didn't impress him. And if he was going to be head coach, was he really going to be head coach if Parcells, with whom he had a very volatile relationship, not a terribly good relationship at the end, if Parcells was going to be above him, was he really going to be the real head coach? Was he going to make his own decisions? And I think what Cleveland taught him was he was going to get one more shot. He was going to get another shot to be head coach, because he was going to be, everybody was going to know how good a coordinator was and how smart he was. If he got that shot, it had to work. He could not dare fail again. Then he'd be a coordinator for life. And if he was going to work, he had to have a good owner. And he was looking for an owner that he could work with, where he would be in charge of the football thing. And he did not, I think, feel he could do that if Parcells was there. Meanwhile, up in Boston, Bob Kraft had gotten rid of Pete Carroll, who's, done brilliantly at USC, but in his mind had not done well with the Patriots, had liked Belichick from before, but had not hired him once before because Kraft hated Parcells, who also hated Kraft, and Kraft thought that Belichick was too close to Parcells, which was not true. He gets the offer from Kraft. He thinks Kraft is a very, very smart businessman who will know how to draw the line between business and football, and that's the job he wanted. He wanted an owner he could work with.
1: You write in the book, as a coach, the most critical thing in his relationship with players was that in the end they believed in the mantra. What is Bill Belichick's mantra?
0: Well, I think it's work hard. Work harder than everybody else. Don't cheat on yourself. Play for the team. Don't, bring attention. Don't celebrate yourself. Play for the team. Do what we ask you to do. If we ask you to do this and you listen, we will give you an advantage. The players believe. I'm not sure they even like him in the way that I don't think he cares about that much about being liked. He wants respect, and he has that obviously now. I think his idea is that if you listen, we will coach you right. We will teach you to do these things, and we will always have a game plan that will give you the advantage. And I think gradually they have learned to buy in. They don't necessarily have to like him, but they believe he will give them an edge. But as Billy, and of course he's got a great quarterback there, as his longtime friend and high school classmate and now assistant Ernie Adams says, and Ernie's been with him for most of his life, he's sort of Belichick. He's a secret assistant, a wonderful guy. In this league, you're as good as your quarterback. If you have a good quarterback, you're a genius. If you have a bad one, you're a dope. In Cleveland, we had an aging quarterback, so he was a dope. Now we've got a brilliant one, Tom Brady, who's the closest thing to Joe Montana, I think, in football today, in going to second and third reads, so he's a genius.
1: The other thing, too, and I think that this applies to Bill and what he has established there, is that I found with the 49ers during their championship years that Bill Walsh, like Bill Belichick, really don't have to do that much as far as the disciplining of their team, David, that really the discipline comes out of the system that they've established, the quality of players that they have in the locker room, and therefore it's the players that will go to other players if there's a problem and say, uh-uh, we don't do it that way on the New England Patriots.
0: You're absolutely right, and it's exactly what he thinks is the strength now, and it's exactly what he really, and it was true when he was coaching in the Giants. On defense, they had those great senior players, elder players who mentored the younger ones. Then in Cleveland, the senior players did not buy in and sort of thought, well, you know, I'm going to celebrate me, and where are we going tonight? What club are we going to? There was a lack of discipline that came from the senior players. What he wanted more than anything at New England, and he got it, was senior players who would set the rules and keep the younger players in line and help discipline them and get them to buy in. And he has that. And that has made a huge, huge difference. I mean, players like Willie McGinnis and Teddy Bruschi and players like that who get, and Ed Vrabel, Mike Vrabel, who get the younger players to buy in. And that is very important. You're absolutely right. The players have to be the people who police and keep in line and enforce the codes of the team.
1: One of the things that I've always known about people like Bill and Bill is that they have to have certain motivations. They have to have things that drive them. And I'm just wondering, after having captured Super Bowl championships, certainly now has a ticket to the Hall of Fame, What is motivating him? What will be his drive from here on out?
0: Well, I think to be the best, to excel, to do the thing that he thinks he's, you know, that he loves, which is coaching, to show that he can do it again, that it wasn't a three-time fluke, so to speak, to get players to achieve at the highest level possible, to take the messages of his brain and his vision of how to take this game in this era of free agency and huge amounts of money and fame and all these things, and to sort of have the players play as if they're only as good as their next paycheck, they're only as good as they block and tackle, to take the codes of another year, an era, and implant them with modern coaching into the minds in a very different, affluent generation, that he can do this again and again. I think that that's a great challenge for him. He, as I say, he doesn't seek popularity. He seeks respect. Someone said to me, does he have any fun? And I said, well, I don't think fun is an operative word, but I think he gets great satisfaction from what he does, that he's doing what he loves in the way he loves to do it, and the players are responding as they're supposed to.
1: Does he have a sense that he is a part of what I would call the perfect storm in sports? And what I mean by that is that he being an element of that storm, the perfect owner, the perfect organization in a sense, being in a great football area as well, with tradition up there with the Patriots, and then to be able to get a quarterback that really nobody else kind of wanted. He was drafted late, and then all of a sudden to have him step in and do what he did very quickly. I mean, to me, it seems like the perfect storm. Does he have that sense of it?
0: I think he'd be very nervous about that description. He would think himself fortunate in having a very good owner, a very good base team now, and a wonderful young man as a quarterback, which means with some fortune and barring injuries, you know, he'll be there quite a while. But he would be aware that it's penalties, injuries, blown calls by referees, tip balls, that there's nothing perfect. It's an imperfect world. One of the things that I think drives him, and probably drives other great coaches, is in the NFL, there's so much you don't control. A fumble, you know, a bad call by a ref, an injury. And therefore, on the few things that you do control, you work so hard. That's why it's always 3rd and 8. There's so much you don't control. So therefore, the discipline, the need again and again, rather repetitively, to work on the things you do control. He'd be very nervous by the idea of a perfect storm. He thinks that he's got a good situation. He's aware of how slippery it is on the summit, that everybody's trying to knock you off. And the NFL rules now, tougher schedule if you win. free agency salary cap work very, very much against sustaining even a partial dynasty. When you're talking about a partial dynasty, you're talking about three Super Bowl victories by three field goals, a total of 9 points. So, I mean, the margins of victory, where there's so much equity, the margins are very, very small. And just to keep their heads screwed on right, I mean, his very talented player personnel guy, Scott Pioli, who's...
1: You've got about 15 seconds.
0: Okay. Scott Pioli keeps on his desk a photo of a guy named Dave Strakowski, who was taken in the draft round ahead of Tom Brady, and never played a single down, just to remind him he's not a genius, because if he was genius, he'd have taken Brady in the fifth round.
1: David, I love this book. Good subject, and I know you are the person to be able to capture the feeling and the sense of all of this, and I appreciate you writing it. And thank you, as always, coming back here on Sports Byline.
0: We can do it anytime you want.
1: Take care, David. David Halberstam, the Pulitzer Prize-winning author, his latest offering, and I got to tell you, this is a great book. It's called The Education of a Coach. We continue with more of you in Sports Byline.
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0: news this hour from Town Hall. I'm Ron Taylor. NASA has temporarily ordered astronauts to take shelter during repairs to fix a fresh leak aboard the International Space Station.
1: The five astronauts moved into the SpaceX capsule that is docked at the station while cosmonauts worked to fix the leak, which is on the Russian side of the orbiting laboratory. NASA spokesperson Bethany Stevens said via X the decision was made out of an abundance of caution. The crew left the capsule and returned to regular operations after repair work was paused. That part of the space station has suffered from cracks and leaks over the years. NASA and Roscosmos decided to do a more extensive repair after fresh problems were found. Bernie Bennett reporting.
0: President Trump says he'll stay involved with the Kennedy Center, sounding more defiant than last week when the judge blocked his plans for a major restoration.
2: And a lot of people have asked me to stay involved with the Kennedy Center. We had a judge who's totally conflicted, but that's all right. He's a totally conflicted judge, should be ashamed of himself. But they've asked me in the strongest of language to stay involved with the Kennedy Center. We want to see, because the building, well, I mean, it's very dangerous, number one. Number two, it was losing for years tremendous amounts of money. So I'm concerning that. But a lot of people have asked me to get it fixed. We have to fix the Kennedy Center, or we're both physically and from the standpoint of attendance.
0: Lebanon's president and prime minister are criticizing Iran for rejecting the latest ceasefire deal between the Lebanese government and Israel. In separate remarks Friday, they said their country should not be used by Tehran as a bargaining chip in its talks with Washington. President Trump says he wants his new acting director of national intelligence to cut the office, which has already been significantly scaled back during his second term. The president noted aboard Air Force One the size of the office has been way too high for way too long. News and analysis at townhall.com.
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0: Federal regulators giving the head of the MARTA transit system in Atlanta 2 weeks to put together a report on security and spending after a woman is brutally stabbed to death. Correspondent Laura Winters reports from Atlanta.
8: The feds will now be stepping in and investigating two stabbing attacks in Atlanta that happened on the MARTA transit system in the same week. The Fulton County Sheriff's Office says a 66-year-old woman, Margaret Swan, was stabbed to death, a 25-year-old under arrest. Transportation Secretary Sean Duffy posting a picture of her on his X page, writing, "Margaret's family deserves accountability. No one should be forced to fear for their safety on public transit." Laura Winters, Atlanta.
0: FIFA has announced that it will now allow fans to bring their own water bottles to some stadiums during the World Cup, adjusting a policy that had barred spectators from bringing refillable water bottles into the tournament's 16 stadiums across North America. Breaking news found at townhall.com. Various rumors and mistrust have persisted in the Eastern Democratic Republic of the Congo as the region continues to battle an Ebola outbreak.
9: The rare Bundibugyo type of Ebola has taken locals by surprise after weeks of spreading unnoticed. Hundreds of cases were suspected when the outbreak was declared in May, but many dismissed the news as a Western conspiracy. Like many people living in eastern Congo, Shanti Jokis has struggled to make sense of the outbreak. She laments that there were so many rumors about Ebola that people didn't know what to believe. She says the rumors I hear are that people don't believe Ebola exists, and now people are afraid to go to the hospital. I'm Charles Villadesma.
0: Actor James Handy has been found stabbed to death, and police have charged the son of his girlfriend in the killing. The 81-year-old was found unconscious outside a home in L.A. Wednesday. Handy was a character actor in films and TV for decades. More on these stories at townhall.com. I'm Ron Taylor.
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14: Good to have you with us here on America's Sports Talk Show, Sports Byline. I'm Ron Barr. 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That's in some 177 countries on 500 stations and, of course, Sirius Satellite Radio as well. So we're very proud of what we've done, not only with this program as well as the entire network. And basically what I've tried to do with Sports Byline is give you fans a chance to talk about the issues in sports. And believe me, there are an awful lot of issues that come up from day to day on sports, and also be able to listen to and talk with some of the greatest names in sports. It's been a lot of fun for me to be able to do that, and I just promise you, as a personal promise, that we'll continue to do that, not only with Sports Byline, but all of the programming that we have on the network. And I can only say thank you to our affiliated stations and also you fans around the country who have been so kind to listen to and also call and be a part of the show. You make it worthwhile for me every day to walk into the studio and say, welcome to Sports Byline. We're going to be talking in the studio with Brooke Larmer. He has written a book called Operation Yao Ming, The Chinese Sports Empire, American Big Business, and the Making of an NBA Superstar. And I think most people would have to agree that Yao Ming is one of the most exciting players to come along in a long time. And certainly David Stern, the commissioner of the NBA, is very, very happy to have him a part of the NBA because of the doors that it opens up to a very populated part of this planet. And this book encompasses the evolution of the Chinese sports system, the paths of their two basketball giants, Yao Ming and Wang Zizi, and the collision course of China's sports machine with global capitalism. It is a fascinating story, and I think you'll enjoy listening to it from Brooke Larmer. Again, Operation Yao Ming is the name of the book. We're ready to crank it up with you on Sports Byline.
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1: Brooke Larmer joins me on Sports Byline. He has written one of the most fascinating books I've had an opportunity to come across in a long time. It's called Operation Yao Ming, The Chinese Sports Empire, American Big Business, and the Making of an NBA Superstar. Brooke, it strikes me just off the top that this might be the perfect storm when it comes to sports, the combination of politics, business, and sports. Am I correct in that observation?
27: That's an interesting way to put it. But yes, when I bumped into the beginnings of this story years ago in 1999, I mean, I was only curious to see what these two towering giants being developed behind the walls of the Chinese sports system were like. How did they play? But when I got there, it was very clear that there were all of these forces in motion around them. And one of them was, on one side, you had the great ambitious force of a rising China, which is something that is part of our everyday conversation here. But there, in terms of developing these athletes, was meant to create elite athletes that can compete as equals and stand tall with other athletes around the world. On the other side of the equation, you already had Nike and the NBA getting their eyes on China, a market of 1.3 billion people, and looking to try to find a hero who could do for the swoosh or for the NBA in China what Michael Jordan had done in the rest of the world. So yes, it really was this convergence, this incredible cultural convergence from both sides of the Pacific, and it all came to a head in the person of Yao Ming and his counterpart, Wang Zhijie.
1: I might point out to people that Brooks certainly has credentials because he is a journalist. You're based in Shanghai, as I understand.
27: Yes, I am.
1: And so let's talk about the culture, about all of this. Let's go back, explain to people about the Chinese culture, where it is today, and how sports fits into it.
27: Well, sports have always played an important role for the Chinese leadership. And Chairman Mao, when he took power in 1949, China was at that point a very poor nation, just had come out of more than a century of being trampled on by foreign powers. It had been humiliated in the Olympics. It had never won a gold medal. And Mao, with the advice of the Soviets, decided to create this vast sports system in which he would recruit all the most talented or potentially tallest youngsters into this system of more than 3,000 schools with almost 500,000 kids. with the idea of raising China up and showing that it was no longer the weak man of Asia, as it was known then. So, but this time, he paid lip service to the masses, being a good communist. But he also, he really, the focus of the program was on these elite athletes who would become really ambassadors, as well as proof of the superiority of the Chinese system. So Yao is pretty much, Yao and Wang are kind of the ultimate products of this system. But Yao's grandfather, for example, in Shanghai, back in the 1950s, someone spotted him. He was 6 feet, 8 inches tall. He was pounding on a drum in the streets of Shanghai. So one of the sports authorities saw him. He was not from Shanghai proper, but from the outskirts, and thought he was standing on a box. He went up to him and said, oh, excuse me, sir, you're very tall. He said he was 33 years old, so therefore he was too old to actually start training in basketball. But his son, Yao Ming's father, grew to 6 feet 10 inches tall and was recruited into the system, along with Yao Ming's mother, who was 6 feet 2 inches tall. So by the time that Yao Ming was born, the product of this union of the two tallest players in Shanghai, everyone knew in Shanghai and actually on the national team as well that something special was coming along. And there was not much choice for him as a child but to try to realize this ambition that everyone else had for him to be a basketball player.
14: Brooke, do you find it curious that the communist world, and I'm talking about Russia when it was together, East Germany, China, they all look upon sports as a propaganda tool, whereas in the free world, in America and maybe Great Britain and other parts of the world, they look upon sports from an economic standpoint, from a marketing standpoint, from a promotional standpoint. Why that dichotomy?
27: Well, sports for the Soviet Union as well as for China, especially in 20, 30 years ago, was considered the fastest way in which it could prove that it could stand up with, as equals with the rest of the world. It would, especially for China, if you think about it, Yao Ming was born, 1980. The country had just come out of the Cultural Revolution. It was incredibly poor. Deng Xiaoping had started to institute his reforms, economic reforms, but it would take a long time for China to stand up politically, militarily, economically. Sports offered an avenue that in which they could reach parity much more quickly. It was also always, the Olympics has always been a place where nations measure themselves against each other. And the great sports systems from East Germany, Cuba, the Soviet Union have always used these as a way to show that it was equal, that the communist system was equal or better than the West. Of course, that has changed in the last 10 to 15 years in China. As China's economy has grown and China has gained more confidence, it is starting to stride forwards, as we see in all these other realms, in terms of in economy and politics, diplomacy. It's becoming very powerful. But sports still remains this great engine for international prestige. And the irony is that Yao actually represents this kind of bridging the gap, not simply between the East and the West, but between old China and new China. He is now, you know, earning tens of millions of dollars a year, and is basically the symbol of China's modern advancement, coming from the most modern cosmopolitan city in China. And yet, he is the product of this system, which remains one of the last bastions of state socialism. I mean, he's a walking conundrum, and the contradictions still exist, even though China is now starting to embrace a more business-like culture in terms of sports, and sports as entertainment is really taking over. It is an easy entertainment for Chinese to really enjoy.
14: How does the mass of population, over a billion people, and also the discipline of the culture, the Asian culture, fit into the development of athletes? Because I think, as you know, the mass number that they have, oh, if this athlete doesn't work out, we'll go to the next athlete, go to the next athlete. And while it's the same way in the United States, it's still, you know, production of athletes, there's a different attitude toward it. How does that factor into the Asian culture and mindset?
27: Well, first of all, starting with the West, I mean, basically athletes here either comes from individual ambition, maybe their local clubs or local schools, or perhaps from the pushing of parents that want their kids to be stars. In China, it was really never the decision of the individual or the parents. This was the decision of the, especially in the past 50 years, this was the decision of the state whether they would be appropriate or if their bodies were good enough to be part of the sports system. And you're right. I mean, they had two great advantages. Even though they were a very poor country, they had two great advantages. One was a massive population, and the other was the ability or the power to compel them to train. And so you could have these hundreds of thousands of athletes coming together in the different schools around the country. And as they made their way up the pyramid, yes, I think you do have these people who reached the pinnacle, Wang Zhizhi, Yao Ming. But what's kind of the hidden story, and I think one of the tragedies, I think, of the sports system is that many people who never chose to play sports or have gone into the system and have gone through it and have not quite reached the top levels. And so you have tens, if not hundreds of thousands of former athletes who are really not prepared to deal with a newly emerging market economy. Their education is very poor, and their only skills are really to repeat the patterns or the coaching patterns of their predecessors.
14: One of the things I've observed about athletes coming out of either China or Japan or any Asian environment is that they're pretty mechanical. They're not really flourish. When it comes to the figure skaters, I think of, yeah, they do all the jumps and everything, but there's nothing that's flourishing about them. Is that part of the product of being the mass numbers of athletes just competing? And, you know, you either are able to do it or you're not able to do it.
27: Well, that's one side. I mean, yet technically, the athletes coming out of China are superior. They're absolutely wonderful.
14: Technically superior.
27: Technically superior. In gymnastics, in figure skating.
14: Diving.
27: Ping pong. These are sports that through repetition, endless repetition, and perfecting moves, China excels in. The difficulty comes when you go to a team sport, which requires spontaneous thinking or creativity on the court, and sometimes a leadership or a courage that is not necessarily inculcated within the system. Everything is very regimented. And as you go onto the court, and this is the interesting thing, where China, when you think of it, is a population which does have 7-footers, but not all that many, and the vast majority are quite a bit shorter. They should be developing, with their agility and flexibility, they should be developing some really top-notch point guards or shooting guards for the NBA. Those have been harder to create because there's a reluctance to let go of the reins for these youngsters, and so you don't have the kind of creativity or leadership on the court that you might have in an American environment. On the other hand, technically, unlike some of the Americans growing up in the inner city, they may be superior.
14: Very interesting. We're going to continue talking this. We're going to talk about Yao Ming, his development, and also how he made it into the United States and the NBA. This is a fascinating book. I want you to check it out. It's called Operation Yao Ming, The Chinese Sports Empire, American Big Business, and the Making of an NBA Superstar. The author is Brooke Larmer, and he is with us here on Sports Byline. We continue across the country and around the world. We've got you on America's sports talk show, Sports Byline.
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0: had to go to the afternoon sports schools after his morning classes.
1: One of the things that I do know is that when you have some ability or you're unique from a stature standpoint, there are expectations that go along with that. And when you're as tall as he was at 8 years old, as you said, over 5 foot tall at that point, what expectations did he have to deal with early on?
0: Well, everybody expected him to be a very good basketball player, and the truth was he had no talent except for his size. There was another boy growing up in Beijing, Wang Zhizhi, 3 years older than he was, already sprouting. By the time Wang was 13, he was 6 feet 9 inches tall. His parents were also among the tallest players on their Beijing city team. So the national leader came down to visit Yao and to see how he was developing when he was about 11 years old. And kind of took one look at him and saw kind of this weird waddle. He had a very big rear end and a very skinny torso and didn't seem to have a lot of coordination and said, you know, you're not going to measure up to Wang Zhizhi. This guy in Beijing is already very natural and loves the game. And those were words that actually worked eventually to inspire Yao to work harder and to become as good as Wang. But it would take many years. This was something he was growing so fast. His body took a long time to become responsive to his mind. It wasn't for another 6 or 7 years before he was actually able to develop a decent shot. So you can understand why he didn't enjoy the game at all for those first years.
1: I might point out to people that this book is fascinating for another reason, because it does really compare two players, Wang being the other player who was the proliferation of Chinese basketball. Talk a little bit about him and about the correlation of these two players, because they go different paths. But talk about the two players relative to each other.
0: Right. At the beginning of the story, really, it's Wang who is the big star. He has joined the army team, which is, by tradition, the most powerful team in China. He helped lead them to 6 consecutive national championships. He was absolutely graceful athlete. He could shoot the 3. He could drive to the hole. He might have been a little lazy on defense, but everybody loved him. He was considered the shuige, which is kind of the cool, handsome kid. Yao was this clumsy, uncoordinated youngster who aspired to be like Wang, but was growing up in Shanghai. They had very different upbringings. One was in the army and one was in Shanghai. But their fortunes would reverse as the story progresses, and not until quite a bit later in the narrative. But Wang was always picked out as to be the first person to go to China, to go to the NBA. It wasn't the Chinese authorities that thought that. It was more the NBA that had identified him. And when he turned 22, the Dallas Mavericks drafted him in the draft without telling the generals, who controlled his fate. I don't think they actually quite understood what it meant for Wang to be a member of the army, much less the Chinese sports system. So Ross Perot Jr. was the owner of the Dallas Mavericks at that time and flew to China to try to bring this guy out. And the generals, the military authorities, refused to meet with him. This was something, a draft for them was like an obligatory command. And they were the lone people who were powerful enough to do that. Of course, for Western fans, we know that a draft is merely an invitation to play. But that was just the first of many cultural misunderstandings, and it took them a couple of years before Dallas was actually able to convince the army and the sports authorities that Wang should be given a chance to play in the NBA.
1: You mentioned Wang. Did he grow up in Beijing?
0: He is a Beijinger.
1: And of course, we're talking about Yao Ming growing up in Shanghai, right?
0: That's right.
1: Okay, I say that because having visited both of those cities recently and knowing how they are kind of night and day, oh, certainly Shanghai is the new Asia. In a sense, how did that factor in, if at all, as far as the development and this whole storyline for each player?
0: It certainly did factor in, and I really feel like both of them, they represent old and new China. Wang grew up not just in Beijing, but within the military establishment, which is really the most conservative part of Chinese society. Yao grew up in Shanghai. He was still part of the sports system, so he was insulated a bit. But Shanghai, the city around him was starting to develop and starting to boom. And this is a city which has always had this kind of international drive. It's been more cosmopolitan. It's more open to the outside world. And I know that this had an effect on him. It also was where the landing point for Nike. When Nike came in, they first started in southern China. But when they started targeting the Chinese market, their offices were in Shanghai. And they were right with Yao at that point. So it really affected their mentalities as well. Wong, when he came out, was actually had less experience kind of with the outside world and was more closed and perhaps a little more paranoid about what people might do to him. And that, the people in China who are his friends and closer to him say that this really was had an impact and affected the way he would act later on in the United States, whereas Yao had both the strong upbringing from his parents, but also with this new kind of Shanghai around him, filled with Starbucks and Tony Roma's, and Nike taking him out and helping him to some ribs, had a bit of a different mentality.
1: We've only got a minute before we have to break here, but was there anything early in either one of their careers that was crucial to the decisions that they made that would affect them long-term at a particular moment?
0: I think from Wong's side, he felt that he had been deprived of a chance to go to the NBA back in 1999. So when he finally went in 2001, he felt like he had wasted 2 years. And this certainly affected his level of anxiety in the NBA and his desire not to go home right away. Yao didn't have that same thing, but he had the experience of Wong in front of him to know how probably not to act.
1: Yeah, I also think the fact that he followed him a little bit, saw the missteps maybe that Wong had made, and that prevented him from making those same missteps. Am I correct?
0: That's right. There's a saying in Chinese which says, the first pigeon out of the coop is the one that gets shot. And Wong Zhizhi certainly proves that one right.
1: Leave it to the Chinese to have wonderful proverbs. Again, you can see how fascinating this book is. It's called Operation Yao Ming, The Chinese Sports Empire, American Big Business, and the Making of an NBA Superstar. It's one thing to want to come to the NBA, to come to the United States and play. It's another thing to actually get there. And we're going to hear the story because it's fascinating. And Nike figures into this as well. This is the business side of this story as well. Brooke Larmer is the author of this book, and we'll check that out as we continue with more of You and Sports Byline.
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12: This is America's sports talk show, Sports Byline USA. Here's Ron Barr.
1: We continue the story of Yao Ming through the book Operation Yao Ming, the Chinese sports empire, American big business, and the making of an NBA superstar with the author of this fine, fine book, Brooke Larmer. I alluded to the business side of all of this. How did that factor into the ability to get him out of China and into the NBA, referring to Yao Ming?
13: Oh, it was absolutely crucial. I mean, Nike and the NBA have had their sights on China for many years. I mean, Western businesses have always had this China since the days of Marco Polo. The hardest part is actually to try to find a way to profit and to penetrate a market that is quite foreign and alien to the American businesses. Nike was more aggressive on it. When David Stern first went to China, he was not even received by the head honchos of the CCTV monopoly because they didn't know who the most powerful man in sports was. They weren't receptive to his programming, to his offer of free programming for the NBA on Chinese TV. Nike also had some problems at the beginning. They were trying to manufacture shoes, and they couldn't. It took them 5 years before they could actually make a white shoe without it having come out dull dishwater gray because of the difficulty of keeping the factories clean. But when they finally set their sights on looking for a local hero, of course it was difficult in a place where the only real hero for many decades was Chairman Mao. But they were very canny about how they went in. They both made contact and connections with the official sports establishment and actually became part of the fabric of Chinese sport by helping them establish a league and by giving suggestions to people within the system about how they might market themselves inside China. They also befriended the families of both of these players and in some ways kind of gave the families and the individuals a little bit more power within the system. No athlete had ever dictated the terms of his own employment in China before. And through Nike, Yao's mother actually was able to convince the local sports commission that he should have an ability or have the opportunity to come to Europe first in 1997 when he was a 16-year-old and to the U.S. when he was 17. This was the first exposure he had had of basketball outside of China, a very different style, but also it gave him the idea that he could actually compete with his peers around the world and that maybe one day he could go to the NBA. So this was really the first time he started to enjoy the game, and it was largely a byproduct of Nike's involvement. So I think it was Nike played an incredibly important role in those early years in filling these kids with some ideas of what might be possible. It also, you know, it was a delicate dance, though. They certainly stepped on a lot of toes as they went along, especially when they started introducing hip-hop as the natural corollary for NBA basketball. And this was something for the Chinese system, which was anathema.
1: I think another thing to keep in mind is that the saying is timing is everything. 1994, the NBA final, that was very instrumental in all of this. That was almost, I sense, the spark that started the fuse in all of this. Am I correct in that observation?
13: That final between Houston and New York was the first live broadcast NBA final in China. And it was the first time that Yao remembers seeing the NBA live, also for Wang. I mean, this was a moment. Of course, it also featured two of the great centers in NBA history, Hakeem Olajuwon and Patrick Ewing. It gave them in particular this idea that perhaps they could also represent their country like Hakeem Olajuwon had his homeland of Nigeria. Michael Jordan obviously had come before, and Michael Jordan had made a huge impact on the Chinese viewership in the early days. The first tape finals were coincided with his first three championships with the Chicago Bulls. So it's no wonder that Michael is a huge name in China these days. But yes, the NBA, seeing the NBA on TV, especially live, and Yao remembers this not simply because he admired the play of Hakeem and Patrick, but also because he got a day off from sports school, so he was very happy to watch.
1: Also, timing in another sense. And for David Stern, here is a man that his vision of the NBA is that he wants it to be worldwide. And so that timing of that desire as well, I don't know that it could have happened at any other time, to be honest with you, Brooke. And you're shaking your head, no. But I think his desire, his vision, Yao Ming, China wanting to open up, to have this world exposure, all of it came together at the right time.
13: Yeah, it's really unbelievable. And when I first bumped into this story, I had no idea it would unfold quite in that way. I mean, it was a really long shot dream that one of these players could go to the NBA. But it did really converge like the perfect storm that you described. And it could not have happened 20 years ago. It's a perfect product of what has happened in the last 20 years in terms of the global sports industry. Nike really was not much of an entity 20, 25 years ago when Yao was born. The NBA was suffering with terrible ratings here at home. It was video, I mean, they were tape delaying it in the NBA finals. It was just getting a couple foreign players later in the 1980s. This, everything kind of grew at the right time in the right way. And, you know, Yao and Wang are really the products of this. And that's why I feel it's really important to understand kind of these greater tectonic forces underneath them that has raised them to this level. At the same time, it makes for it's a fascinating tale, because the intrigue and the backroom maneuverings between the two sides, who don't quite understand each other, both have ambitions, and the kids in the middle have very little choice over how they're going to actually realize their dreams.
1: 2001, Wang comes to the NBA. 2002, Yao Ming comes to the NBA. Now, knowing the Asian Chinese culture as I do, saving face is very, very important. Was there the fear of failure, either on the athlete's part or the Chinese government's part or Yao Ming's part, about failing and thus embarrassing themselves as well as China?
13: No question. Face, as you said, is a huge issue in Asian culture. When Wang Zhejiu refused to come home in the summer of 2002, this was a decision he made to try to extend his NBA career, to get a new contract. He made a simple step by the standards of an American athlete to take his own destiny, his own career into his hands and try to get a new contract. But this ran afoul of the authorities back home, who wanted him to return to play for the Chinese national team. That was a huge loss of face for the Chinese government. They thought here was an individual athlete who they had granted a rare opportunity to play in the NBA, and he was refusing their order for him to come home. So this was something that really weighed heavily on their minds when they were trying to figure out whether to release Yao Ming to the NBA that same summer. Yao knew when he arrived in Houston that he had this. It wasn't simply the burden of this 1.3 billion strong nation behind him, but also the fear that he would make a misstep that would embarrass them. He wanted to be loyal, and he still is characterized by his desire to do the right thing all the time. But it's a very delicate dance that he still has to do today. I mean, in the summers, he has to find a way to go back to China, even when in many ways it doesn't do it may not do harm to his game, but it's not necessarily enabling him to progress as fast as some of his counterparts in the NBA. I mean, this last summer he participated in a game where China beat Egypt 89-10. I mean, that's not going to help you become the best player you can be. So this is a balance that he actually has accepted and realizes that as a Chinese citizen, and as someone who's now a pitchman for corporate sponsors who want to go into China, that relationship is sacrosanct. He cannot afford to make anything uneasy between himself and the Chinese government.
1: One of the things that I find fascinating, and I talked to Michael Jordan about this one time, Brooke, I said, one of the things I admire about you is that everybody wants a piece of you, and yet you've not let it hurt your basketball game. I mean, he was doing the McDonald's commercials, the Nike commercials, and everything. And Yao Ming has moved into that territory. You see him in the commercials in the United States, and they placed him very well. They've not overextended him. They've not embarrassed him. They've made it kind of light and humorous. He's become something unique. And yet, I'm wondering how this young man is really dealing with being multicultural And how he deals with what his role is in America when he's playing basketball and how he deals with his celebrity status in China.
13: It's very complicated, but what you said is correct. I mean, I feel like his exposure on the commercial side, they've been very cognizant that they don't want to overexpose him. And they wanted to do tasteful things. They haven't gone for the juggler and trying to get as much money as possible. And that's partly his own impetus. He doesn't want to be exploited. And he also wants to focus on his basketball. He, at one point in his rookie season, was flying all over the place doing commercials for Visa and for Apple. And it actually hurt his performance on court. And since that time, he has reduced his commitments during the season to almost nothing. That said, his life is not so easy. He still feels like he has to tread carefully when he goes out, for example, when they do have an away game. A lot of people want to invite him out and take him out to a bar or to some place. And there's always the worry that you go someplace and be photographed with something that doesn't live up to your image. And so he's always has the need to live up to his image. And that's actually probably the most difficult thing. He can't just cut loose. I mean, he's a shy guy. He's relatively conservative. He wouldn't do anything crazy, probably, but you'll never know because he also knows that he must maintain his caution.
1: What is life like back for him back in China when he goes back?
13: It was very easy before he left to the NBA. I was with him the night before he left in 2002 and then accompanied him here to the U.S., At that point, he was just a really tall guy who everyone in Shanghai knew he was a star of the local team, but there was not an advertisement, a poster, a billboard that featured his face or his image. He could go around relatively easily. He could hang out with friends at the Starbucks and have his Frappuccino, and he actually would not be bothered very much. Now, though, once he established himself as a star in the NBA, going back is a nightmare. I mean, the first summer that he went back, the Chinese Basketball Association, which is reluctant to let only the NBA get the glory and the profits from having their star in the NBA, wanted to take him around on a 9-city tour where they would play ball games against the locals and get corporate sponsors to put up some money so they could make a little bit of money off this. But Yao began to feel like a circus clown, and it was just amazing. The security around him they needed to beef it up by several people because he was getting mobbed and physically getting almost endangered by the fact that people were intruding on him. So it's a completely different world for him. Now he really has to retreat from the world in both places.
1: What are his goals, both basketball-wise and also personally?
13: Well, I mean, I think he's made it clear on the basketball end. He would love to not only lead the Houston Rockets deep into the playoffs and perhaps to the finals, he also wants to see to lead his Chinese national team to a medal in the Olympics. And this has been a goal that they've long cherished in China, and there will be no greater pitchman for that than Yao Ming. But he also has this great sense of obligation to try to raise the level of Chinese basketball. I mean, it's a long shot for them to medal. The international basketball has gotten incredibly competitive, but that probably would mean more to him almost than an NBA championship.
1: Yeah, I was just wondering. I mean, Yao Ming is the exception rather than the rule. What about basketball overall in China?
13: Basketball has become incredibly popular, as in the rest of the world, as China gets more urbanized. As more people flow into the cities and the eastern seaboard in particular, if you talk about the three biggest cities, Beijing, Shanghai, and Guangzhou, those are basketball-mad places. And the youngsters there especially have taken to basketball. But it's interesting because Yao Ming, as big as he is, as proud of him as the people are, the young players out on the courts don't necessarily idolize him. They respect him as a national icon, and as almost a big brother who's doing good for China and its image abroad. But when you ask him, well, who do you want to be like? They'll say, Allen Iverson. They want somebody who's more rebellious and is more their own size, that they feel like has the courage and the fight and this kind of almost rebellious streak that gives them a sense of their own identity. So Yao is a contradiction in that way, too. He represents China, but in many ways, he also is a product of the old school in many ways.
1: We got about 20 seconds left. Are you happy with the way this book came out?
13: Oh, yeah. I mean, I had a blast reporting it, and
0: actually every step of the way was like being a part of an adventure novel. So I wasn't sure how it was going to turn out. And no, I'm happy with the way it worked, because the narrative arc is, it almost just unfolded completely naturally in front of me. And that was the most fun, to try to put that together.
1: I want to thank you, Brooke. It's a fascinating book. I want to urge everybody to check it out. It's just a wonderful, wonderful story. Thank you for joining us on Sports Byline.
0: Thanks so much for having me.
1: The name of the book is Operation Yao Ming, The Chinese Sports Empire, American Big Business, and the Making of an NBA Superstar, about Yao Ming and Chinese basketball. We continue with more of you at America's Sports Talk Show.
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1: Again, if you'd like to check out this wonderful book from Brooke Larmer, it's called Operation Yao Ming, The Chinese Sports Empire, American Big Business, and the Making of an NBA Superstar. 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I'm Ron Barr. 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
3: 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Something premium. Something pure. For this is the very essence of what our servicemen and women gave their lives to protect, and by God, we shall not allow their sacrifice to be forgotten. It's time to show the world just how great American can be. And we will not wait for tomorrow to come. We will stand here, this

0: for my American size rear end, and there's no problems there. Good ergonomics. Once you figure out where the start button is and everything kind of it's kind of settles in. So there's no problems there. Second row seats are good too. I was able to pack my 9-year-old and our 85-pound dog in the back seat with his restraints. He had a little bit short headroom, but he's just a giant dummy. So I think normal people would be just fine in the second row. And mine was only a 2-row version, but you can add a 3rd row, which is very small to this vehicle. In terms of technology, there's plenty of it. So this vehicle has a 12.3-inch touchscreen, a digital gauge cluster. Everything runs on the Uconnect infotainment system, which, as we've talked about many times before, is packed with features, but it's easy to use. Everything is nicely labeled. It's very responsive. And I think the interface looks pretty good. What do you think, Jack?
1: I think absolutely. I love the infotainment system in this vehicle. I think it's terrific. I think it's one of the best in the industry. So I love all that. I love the interior. I mean, I really like this vehicle a lot. It just kind of puts me in a quandary. It's like, what powertrain would I choose were I to buy this? And
2: Louisiana Radio Network, I'm Andrew Greenstein. Governor Landry's first veto of this year's session is on a bill that would have increased the maximum compensation for those who were wrongly incarcerated. The bill's author, Lafayette Senator Gerald Boudreau, says his bill got the support of every single lawmaker except for the one that mattered.
3: There was not a single no vote in either chamber. However, it failed to receive the signature of the governor, so it does not become law.
2: In his veto letter, Landry stated that the bill failed to ensure that the process is fair, accountable, and protected against abuse. An important deadline for the June 27th U.S. Senate runoffs. Saturday is the last day in which you can register to vote for the first time or make changes to your voter registration. And Secretary of State Nancy Landry says while early voting normally starts on a Saturday, this time around it's a little different.
4: It is going to start on a Friday, June 12th, and go through Saturday, June 20th, and it will exclude Friday, June 19th, which is a state holiday. It's the Juneteenth holiday.
2: Lauren.
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2: It's Free Fishing Weekend in Louisiana. This Saturday and Sunday, the Louisiana Department of Wildlife and Fisheries is not requiring a fishing license for anglers in Sportsman's Paradise. LDWF Fisheries Outreach Biologist Joshua Porter says it's a great opportunity to find a new summer hobby or spend time with the family.
6: The hope is that it does become enjoyable for them, and then they want to continue fishing and will eventually start buying a fishing license.
2: The 76th Louisiana Peach Festival is this weekend in Ruston. This year's Peach Fest was jeopardized after a mid-March freeze dropped lows to 22 degrees, killing a significant amount of local farmers' peach crops. Experienced Ruston President Tori Davis says the vendors worked to bring in extra peaches from South Carolina to make sure there would be enough for the festivities.
7: Wow, it may not be 100% Ruston peaches. We will have peaches there from trusted vendors, and I think it just shows the adaptability and flexibility of our local farmers.
2: Follow us on X at LA Radio Network.
0: For the right people.
1: Yeah, I mean, this is, as I mentioned, Turbo Premium Plus Trim. This is the top trim. We have a tendency to get a lot of top trims here because they want to show off everything that the vehicle has, a particular vehicle has. Turbocharged engine, of course, all-wheel drive, Napa leather seating, so very nice seating. Tons of safety technology. Mazda really piles this on to the point where, you know, a lot of people are touting them now as among the safest of that brands out there. Nearly every available convenience feature. So, you know, Mazda is not a premium brand, but this is really very much like a premium vehicle. The MSRP of the vehicle I had was $40,000, including the destination charge. There were some extras like gray metallic paint and some dealer-installed accessories.

0: by about five more people here, you know, kind of thing. Like, everyone was so quick to break. Like, that was such a big deal on Twitter that I feel like it almost killed the real journalist breaking news.
1: I still kind of live for that. It's an adrenaline rush to try to be first, and you know, sometimes it happens, sometimes it doesn't. But yeah, it's like you're first for like 5 minutes now. It's not like the old days where people would read it in the newspaper. They talk about it on the 11 o'clock news, and the other paper would have to wait, you know.
2: Louisiana Radio Network Sports, I'm John Burns. LSU baseball might have found its replacement for Stephen Milam, as the Tigers have received a commitment from former Texas State shortstop Dawson Park. Park hit 301 with 13 home runs and 52 RBIs for the Bobcats, but left the team in early May after an altercation with teammates. Park is the second addition to the LSU roster through the transfer portal. The Tigers also got a commitment from former Gonzaga right-hander Landon Hood, who was the West Coast Conference Freshman of the Year. In the Super Regionals, the Ole Miss Rebels defeated Auburn 6-4 to take Game 1. USC upended North Carolina 9-5. Troy trounced Little Rock 12-2, and West Virginia won by the same score over Cal Poly. Today's action begins at 10 a.m. as Mississippi State visits Georgia. And the Knicks defeated the Spurs 105-104 to go up 2-0 in the NBA Finals. Louisiana Radio Network.
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2: The SEC-ACC matchups in college basketball have been announced. The Lady Tigers will visit North Carolina, while Coach Will Wade's team will host Wake Forest in the first week of December. The Tigers will also travel to Spokane, Washington to play Gonzaga. SEC Commissioner Greg Sankey dismissed the idea that the Southeastern Conference and the Big Ten are discussing a merger and creating a super league. In an interview with ESPN's Paul Feinbaum, Sankey said such an idea is not consistent with the truth. The NCAA Division I cabinet held off on voting on an age-based eligibility model. Under the proposal under consideration, college athletes would have 5 years to complete eligibility, and the clock would start when they enroll in college for the first time or the beginning of the academic year following their 19th birthday. Such a proposal could prevent athletes 23 and older from playing college athletics. A vote is expected in just a couple of weeks. Louisiana Radio Network.
1: In March, and kind of was in a really bad spot, and we saw no worry there, and it was going up against an F1 race, so there was really poor attendance. They're going to get a better week moving back into Florida swing and follow that up and lead into the players. And interestingly, Arnold Palmer got pushed back 2 weeks from being before the players to after the players. That means they're now going to be going up against the first week of March Madness, which is going to be difficult for TV ratings. And then the Valspar, which had previously had that week, got kicked into May. And I think that could be an interesting spot for them. I just wonder if they're going to be, you know, if this is a move to being a tier two event. And then you have to, you know, there's still so much to be determined whether some of these title sponsors are going to want to be tier ones, or they're going to want to be tier twos, or they're going to want to say, hey, I'd rather be a champion tour event, or maybe I'm going to go talk to the LPGA. There's still a lot to be determined, and the tour is kind of doing a good job of keeping things on the down low right now.
0: Adam Shupak, Golf Week Magazine, joining us. Do you get the sense that the tour, well, who has the upper hand in these negotiations, or do you know any of that? Is it the tournaments or the tour at this point?

0: registration ahead of the June 27th U.S. Senate runoff. And Secretary of State Nancy Landry says while early voting normally starts on Saturday, this time around it's a little different.
1: It is going to start on a Friday, June 12th, and go through Saturday, June 20th. And it will exclude Friday, June 19th, which is a state holiday. It's the Juneteenth holiday.
0: Governor Jeff Landry's first veto of this year's session is on a bill that would have increased the maximum compensation for those who were wrongfully incarcerated. The bill's author, Lafayette Senator Gerald Boudreau, says his bill got the support of every single lawmaker except for the one that mattered.
2: There was not a single no vote in either chamber. However, it failed to receive the signature of the governor, so it does not become law.
0: In his veto letter, Governor Landry said the bill failed to ensure that the process is fair, accountable, and protected against abuse. LRN.

doesn't fudge on deliciousness. Our new black raspberry fudge ice cream in pints and half gallons combines black raspberry flavored ice cream with dark chocolate flavored chunks and a chocolate fudge swirl. The result is real. Taste the truth.

0: won't need a license to fish in Louisiana this weekend thanks to LDWF's Free Fishing Weekend. Here's Case Kieschnick.
1: Whether you're a seasoned vet, a first-time angler, or a family out on the water, LDWF biologist Joshua Porter says now is the perfect time to go fishing.
2: It's a good time to try and recruit anglers because kids are off of school, people want to go do stuff during the summer.
1: He says if you need a fishing spot, check out a list of 17 freshly stocked ponds around the state on the LDWF website, along with any other info you may need. Porter says just because you don't have a license doesn't mean you won't need to know the rules.
2: It is free to fish, and you can easily find the regulation brochures online in PDF form.
1: I'm Case Kieschnick.
0: The mayor of Pollock has been arrested on a peeping Tom charge. The Alla police chief issued a warrant for Douglas Beaver's arrest after an incident involving a juvenile in Alla, stemming from when he was employed as a school coach and allegedly peeped on an underage child in the gymnasium bathroom. We are told Beaver's turned himself in yesterday. LRN.
3: Hole it from 20 yards. That's an official hole in one. If you tee off from a teeing area and you hole the shot, that's an official hole in one. I don't care if you're playing nine holes before dinner. I mean, think about it. Why should it not be
4: a
3: an
4: three hole loop? Yeah.
3: Why do I have to play with holes? Okay. The guy at Pine Valley, you know the famous Pine Valley story where the guy starts out like birdie, and then he aces three or four, the impossible for the par three. He's a member. He quits and walks in knowing that he can only ruin this round no matter what he does. After that start at Pine Valley with an ace on that hole, it's all downhill from here, right? He walks in and just goes in and has lunch. You know, I mean, you're going to tell me that wasn't a hole in one from 240 with like a three wood? Really? I'm all in. It's an ace. You know, maybe you can cut out if it's not on an official. But, I mean, if I'm playing a par three course and I make a hole in one,
4: it's a hole in one.
3: It's an ace. Come on. King area, in the hole, hole in one, end of story.
4: Done.
3: Period.
5: Yeah?
3: Yeah, done.
5: And I would submit, like, I'm not going to discredit it because it was 65 yards. Like, I'm sure statistically 65 yards is easier to hole out than 230 yards, but it feels like I don't hole out all that often from 65 yards. I can't even think of the last time I holed out from 65 yards on the golf course, whether it was a par four or five, whatever.
3: That's my point right there. I was going to say, Bob, can you remember in your life, you cannot remember, and Brian, you can't remember, and I can't remember, how many times have we holed out from reasonable distance off the green, like more than, say, 40, 50 yards, where it was a reasonably, you know, decent-sized swing, right? Not just chipping around the

0: That's true.
1: That's how hard it is.
2: Yes. No, zero, 0.0 aces on the PGA Tour for Ben Hogan.
0: In a competitive PGA Tour round. I'm sure he made a hole-in-one somewhere.
2: He played 300 events in his career, and he was like the greatest ball striker of all time, and he never made an ace. That's how hard it is. You know what? Ben should have aimed at the hole, because I bet he hit exactly where he was aiming. He should have thought a little bit. See, Ben, I could have helped. See, I should have been. Oh, well. It's too late now. But no,
3: count it.
2: Brian, the only thing that's upsetting about your ace is that we didn't get a video of this actual short shot.
0: Yeah. Do you want to know the full story on that?
3: Tell us.
2: Yes.
0: The full story is that one of the guys I was playing with was wearing Meta glasses with the camera.
2: Yeah.
0: And the guy before me, he's like, here, I'll record this. And he records the guy before me who hit it to a foot. And they were all celebrating. Yeah.
3: Yeah. Yeah.
0: And then he turns them off. And then I hold it. I'm like, you recorded the guy that got close, but you missed the hole in one.
2: Yep. You know, 10 or 20 years from now, when we're fishing, and Bob's going to look at you, Brian, and he's going to say, was that a true story? Did you really hold that? Yeah, because it. I mean, the guy had video and Meta glasses. That's a little worrisome to me. I want to know if I think it should be a moral responsibility if you have Meta glasses that you let everybody know, hey, I have Meta glasses. Anything you can, you say can and will be held against you in the court of the internet going forward today. I mean, you need to know, right? You need to know. That's to know.
0: Just in case you're curious, there are, according to Google, there are typically 25 to 40 holes in one recorded each PGA Tour season, with aces averaging about one every two events. It's pretty interesting.
2: I mean, that's amazing, but it's nothing. Considering how good
3: think of the guys. Think how many guys are playing, how many par threes they play each week, or each year, and how good they are, and they still only make 25 to 30 a year.
0: According to this, since the PGA Tour began tracking hole-by-hole data, which was what, in the 80s?
3: Right.
0: Two players share the record for the most career holes-in-one in PGA Tour competition. Robert Allenby and Hal Sutton with 10.
2: Yeah, wow. Just 10. I just did quick math in my head, which may or may not be accurate. I'm going 1 out of 600 par 3 attempts on the tour with that numbers you gave me. I think it's 1 out of 600 goes in the hole. Mm-hmm. 1 out of 600. You'd have to sit at Colonial on the par 3 16th hole.
3: Yeah.
2: For 600, well, no, not 600 years, but for years before you see an ace.
3: And it was one in the second round. Slam dunk.
2: Yeah, but it would be in years. It's not every year on that hole, right? So if you go to Augusta 16, where we see a bunch of aces, by the way, we had like an 8-year spread. Remember, we had that one when Louis hit the other ball and it went in, that two of them like in three pairings and stuff. And it seemed like it was like 8 years since the previous one on the 16th hole when that happened.
3: Mm.
2: Yeah, it's not, yeah. Yeah, I think the aces thing, it's just so rare. You've got to, golf is hard enough, right? Let's not punish a guy who makes an ace and say, well, you didn't dot your T on this form. I mean, we can't let the lawyers do this one. We have to leave the lawyers out of it.
3: And the golfers making the rules.
0: I'm counting it. I just can see myself when I'll be in a conversation. Someone say, hey, BT, how many holes in one have you had? I'll say two, but.
3: Or no, but you don't say but.
0: You don't? Okay.
3: No, you just say two.
2: I think the but's okay. You can describe the ace and say it was a little different than normal. But it doesn't mean it's not an ace. It's just an ace that maybe isn't your favorite child. But still what?
0: Hey, you know what? This is actually pretty cool. I always assumed that the first hole-in-one that I would get, I would kind of like shank it, and it would hit the rake and the bunker and bounce off the stick and go in like I didn't deserve that. The first ace I made was a 9-iron into a par 3, hit right by the hole, took a hop past it, and spun back in. I was like,

0: This weekend is free fishing weekend in Louisiana. Today and tomorrow, the Louisiana Department of Wildlife and Fisheries is not requiring a fishing license for anglers in the Sportsman's Paradise. LDWF Fisheries Outreach Biologist Joshua Porter says it's a great opportunity to find a new summer hobby or spend time with the family, but
1: while it is free to fish this weekend, you can't take more fish than you're supposed to, and if there are any restrictions on equipment in a particular pond or body of water you're fishing, those still all apply.
0: It's a big weekend in Ruston as the Louisiana Peach Festival is happening, and making it happen this year was more difficult than usual after a mid-March freeze dropped lows to 22 degrees, killing a significant number of local farmers' peach crops. Experienced Ruston President Tori Davis says vendors worked to bring in extra peaches from South Carolina to make sure there'd be enough for the festivities.
2: While it may not be 100% Ruston peaches, we will have peaches there from trusted vendors, and I think it just shows the adaptability and flexibility of our local farmers.
0: LRN.
3: It's a skill positions, but I'm telling you, as a former athlete, that there is so much skill and preparation that goes in defensive end and offensive tackle. And so those kind of players should be considered skill position players.
4: Absolutely.
3: As well, I think in my mind.
4: I always resent that statement when they say the big, and then they refer to little guys as skill. How much skill does it take to run as fast as you can? Not a whole lot.
3: But interesting concept.
4: That is an interesting concept. I appreciate that about you.
5: Let's look around the league a little bit. The Eagles got involved, trading A.J. Brown to the Patriots. Your thoughts on that, Jackie?
4: Well, you know, Vince and I were talking about this on the way in. I was asking him, who do you think the best wide receivers are in all of pro football right now? And I said, don't you think this Brown kid is a problem? Don't you think he's a little heavy? Don't you think this? Don't you think that? Vince said, wait a minute, Jack. This guy right here is a little bit different. He said, if I had to throw to a wide receiver that was all straight and wasn't a little bit different, I didn't want to throw to him. So everything about Mr. Brown here, Vince likes. He likes he checks all the boxes. He'll go over the middle. He's a big body. He's got great hands. He catches the football at a very high percentage rate when he's being covered man-to-man, which means he knows how to beat man coverage. He's just a great find, and, you know, one of those guys that I would have a tendency to say, hey, leave him where he is. We don't need to deal with these problems. But the problems only come into existence when people don't know how to manage the eccentric ball players like this guy. And Vince loves the guy.
5: Vince, he is going to be reunited with his old coach from Tennessee, right?
3: Mike Vrabel has had him at Tennessee, loved him, and then when they let him go, that's when they eventually let Mike Vrabel go, because he expressed his concern over that move. But I think A.J. Brown brings a lot to the table, Michael, especially on third down. He's a great third down receiver because he puts fear in the defensive back when he's up at the line of scrimmage, because not only can he run a slant and take it to the house and run you over, he can run deep, he can run intermediate, he can run across the middle. He'll find a way to get open. And on third down, you throw in his direction, he's going to catch it.
5: And he makes Drake May, who's a young quarterback himself, this should be his number one receiving target, don't you think?
3: For sure. And then they also drafted Romeo Doubs from Green Bay. So they not only have a 1-2 combination at wide receiver, they've got they put what they needed. They took what they were inferior at. They lost Stephon Diggs. They bring these two guys in. It's going to make the quarterback's job a lot easier. And he was good last year. Now watch what he can do with these
5: guys. Brown and Jamar Chase are the only receivers with at least 1,000 yards and 7-plus touchdowns in each of the past four seasons. That's a pretty good record, Jackie Slater.
4: Oh, it is. And, you know, I always look at wide receivers and say, you know, just throwing the football and then let's let him catch it. And then let's see if we can't get him to go in here and block somebody. And so when you look at a lot of the receivers that are playing that position, they aren't all big-bodied guys. There are a lot of little guys like

0: welcome to the Sports Lounge, the Fred Dreyer Show, with the star of your show, Mr. Fred Dreyer, out on assignment. Also, the old growler, Mr. Mike Horn, out on assignment as well. I am Mike Gary, and I'm joined by the Brain Trust here. We have Corey Marino and Coach Sidney Hubbard. How are you guys doing?
1: I'm good. Happy to be here.
2: Doing well.
0: All right, folks. So a lot going on right now, but you know what? When I was leaving for work earlier today, they're having a little graduation outside the school across my street, and that always tells me summertime is upon us, folks. What are some of the things that you look forward to most summertime-wise?
2: Pool days.
0: Yeah. Barbecues. 4th of July.
2: Fireworks. Yes, definitely.
1: Yeah, just hanging out with friends.
0: Yeah, a little baseball coming down to it as well.
2: Yeah, baseball right when it gets nice and hot and Dodger Stadium gets toasty.
0: Yeah, it's supposed to be very, very hot next week, but we're having a good time, a lot to talk about. We're going to talk about the NBA Finals. They are upon us. By the time you're hearing this, we already have Game 1 and Game 2. We're going to get into that into the next segment. However, a lot more stuff going on as well. We have big NFL trades, amazing trades for the Rams, especially.
2: The rich get richer, and it's just Myles Garrett. They had to give up young talent and some draft capital, but it should be... It's the first time ever that the MVP and the Defensive Player of the Year are going to be on the same team, and that's a scary act right there.
0: Absolutely. And we have to mention Coach Sidney here. Sidney is a fantastic state champion-winning girls' high school basketball coach at a very prestigious program here in Southern California. And how's the next year looking? How's the season looking?
1: We're getting some young talent in, which is like more of our focus rather than like junior transfers. We are getting some freshmen that can actually play. So hopefully we're building that foundation, and our next season should be a lot better than this season.
0: And because your program's so prestigious, you guys kind of go through the same transfer stuff and NIL stuff as like college guys do.
1: We lost 4 girls
0: to transfer.
1: Yeah, so.
0: Are they getting paid?
1: It's crazy. No, they don't have any NIL, but they're just teaming up, leaving. It's insane.
0: All right, sit back, strap in. We're going to have a fun one with the whole Brain Trust, the whole CRN family here. 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Stick around, you guys. 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

0: are back. 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And I am Mike Gary sitting in. Fred Dreyer out on assignment, the old growler. Mike Horn out on assignment. I am joined by Corey Marino's coach, Sidney Hubbard. Let's talk a little bit NBA. But before we get into the NBA Finals, we should remember a coaching legend that recently just passed away. Rick Adelman passed away this week. Longtime Sacramento Kings coach. Anybody who remembers those great battles between the Lakers and the Sacramento Kings in the late 90s, early 2000s will remember Rick Adelman and his mustache and arms folded all mad because the Lakers keep beating them over and over and over again. Died pretty young. He was in his late 70s, but he was a great coach. He led that franchise pretty much out of the doldrums, and those Sacramento teams were pretty rocking back in the day. We had Jason Williams and we had Doug Christie, Vlade Page, Chris Webber, of course.
1: Oh yeah,
0: those teams were—they never could get over the hump just because they were in the same division as Portland, and then of course would have to face with the Lakers usually in the Western Conference Finals. I do have to write a story: the famous Robert Horry shot in the Game 4 in 2000. I was at that game.
2: Oh really?
0: And that was one of the most—I've never had an experience before like that in a sporting event.
2: I don't think many people have. You get those ones. You get like the Derek Fisher point four.
0: Yeah,
2: those game even like the and in the playoffs, those game winners just mean so much more. And that was the Robert Horry kick out to the top of the three.
1: Yeah.
2: That's correct.
1: Oh,
2: that was a great shot.
0: And then Vlade Divac shortly after the game said it's a lucky shot, lucky shot. They take that quote back to Robert Horry, and Robert Horry's like, you better read about me in the paper because he's been doing that his whole career.
2: Yeah, big shot Rob.
0: Big shot Rob, indeed. I think he prefers big shot Rob over big shot Bob.
2: And, I like Rob.
0: Recently,
2: better.
0: In an article about that where he didn't like that. All right, let's talk about the NBA Finals. We have gone through the playoffs. Seemed like the playoffs lasted forever. All great games, great series. But now we have the Knicks versus the Spurs. By the time you guys are hearing this, there are already a couple of games in the books. But let's preview it here right now, folks. Right now for Game 1, as I say, you probably got already be played by the time you're hearing this. I believe, according to Vegas, is that the Spurs are favored by a couple points here. It's at Spurs, at home. So what do you guys think about this series overall? Let's pick them first. Who do you like?
1: I'm going with the Knicks in 7.
2: Really? I'm going with the Spurs in 7.
1: Really? Yeah. I'm surprised that people are going to the Spurs with, like, the heater that the Knicks have been on. They've just been crushing people. And I think they match up well because they do kind of have answers for Wimby.
2: So I think they match up well because I think they have answers for Brunson. They have three guards that they could throw out him at him without getting tired. Like, they shut down the MVP and SGA.
1: Yes.
2: And you could throw Castle at him, and then once Castle gets tired, throw Harper at him, and once Harper gets tired, Champagne, throw him, and you can just like, and then you get, and you, even Keldon can throw a body at him.
1: Yeah, no, I agree with that too, but I don't see it. Like, I feel like they're clicking at the right time, and then Brunson's been unstoppable, but he is going to have to keep this up. He's going to have to be this amazing player that he's been, and Josh Hart too is also going to be another like X factor for me.
2: Yeah, that's what I think. I think the Spurs have the better guard defensive play, and they do what they can, and Wemby's going to, I think, destroy Cat.
1: Yeah.
2: I
1: think it's going to be OG is going to have to step up. OG and Nobi.
2: He's not big enough or tall enough. And the only reason I think it was close for the OKC Thunder against the Spurs was they had 2 7-footers that were grabbing and stepping on and biting.
1: Oh, it's going to be physical.
0: It should be noted. First of all, Chet Holmgren did not show up at all.
1: Poor Chet.
0: He's just getting killed
1: now.
0: He's going to have to leave town.
1: God.
0: But also, Alex Caruso, who's only 6'6", played some pretty good defense. Against Victor, and so I don't necessarily think that of course you want to have a 7-footer on him, but if you really play great defense, a 6'6 guy can still quote unquote guard Wembanyama.
2: They'll probably try to replicate that with Hart because he plays a physical small man
1: that's
2: defense.
1: A good point.
2: So they'll probably throw him out there like they did Caruso, but I don't think Hart's 6'6.
1: No, I think he's smaller.
2: Yeah, he's a little bit smaller, but they'll probably try and throw a little bit looks like that because. It's just how the Lakers showed like a little bit of weakness and OKC, but the Spurs were better equipped to handle that weakness.
1: Oh, yeah. They're deeper.
2: That's the craziest part is New York, they're just so hot right now that it's hard to pick the Spurs, but I do think the Spurs have the makeup for them to. I just don't see how you physically stop Wemby with Kat and OG. Like, I don't even. And then Mitchell Robinson has the. They just came out and said it was the boxer's pinky.
0: Boxer's fracture.
2: So he definitely punched a wall or something.
0: But according
2: stupid.
0: To sources, though, he is available he for is. Game one. So we shall see about that.
1: Probably be a game time thing.
0: Game mm-hmm. time decision. He's going to get that little injection.
1: Oh, yeah. They're going to put that cortisone in there.
0: They're going to numb that baby up. Sydney's 100% correct that it's been an historic Knicks run.
1: Yeah. I mean, they haven't lost in how many games?
2: 11.
0: 11 yeah. games. They haven't lost in about a month and a half. Mm-hmm. And if you look at the advanced metrics and advanced statistics, it's one of like the most historic all-time great yeah. stretches for any
2: I think
0: NBA
2: it's the
0: team.
2: Second best.
0: Second best.
2: I think the first was this the Warriors when they went.
1: Oh, yeah. Well, they went 26-0, right?
2: They went 15. I think they won everyone except. I think they went 15 in a row.
1: Okay.
2: I think so.
0: Well, yeah. I mean, there's been several teams that have gone, you know, 15-1 or 16-1.
2: Yeah.
0: The 2001 Lakers, for right. example, yeah. have done it. I've said this before on other shows when we talk about the Spurs that if Victor Wembanyama plays like we kind of think he can play, then there's no one in the league can stop him.
1: Yeah.
0: And the rest of the team feeds off of him, and he is so much as he can not only be dominant offensively, but defensively especially, I think that the Spurs are a lock. One thing for our degenerate gamblers out here is that I'm looking at the aggregates for the over-unders, and you know, for game one, it's 217. For the aggregate of the series, if you can bet on the aggregate over-under for the series, it's 205. That is way too much. 205 for the over-under for a point score of both teams. NBA Finals, you rarely see, you know, it's usually you get a lot of 83, 86. Mm-hmm. You get a lot of, you know, 90, 98.
2: Well, the Spurs were holding OKC to 66 through 3.
1: Oh, were they? Okay.
2: Yeah, so
1: I didn't check.
2: They were.
0: And both these teams somewhat rest their hat on defense. And
1: yeah.
0: So, I mean, I don't necessarily see that this is going to see a lot of, like, 125 to 129
1: no,
0: games.
1: But that's my thing, too. Wimby is going to have to score. Like, he took a couple games off in the OKC series, and I don't think he can afford to have a game under 25-plus.
0: Yeah, I agree.
1: Against the Knicks.
0: More broadly, though, I mean, I like the Spurs. I think they're a great organization. I mean, the Knicks, you know, they have not been great. They've been competitive. Everybody says, like, oh, they're like one of the worst teams of all time. Their owner is terrible. He throws people out of his games. He's feuding
1: yeah.
0: with his with his former star players. But, I mean, the Knicks were competitive, you know, a couple of, in the 90s. They were great in the 90s. I know
1: yeah.
0: that's 20 years ago. But, you know, I think it's really good for the league, though, for the Knicks to be competitive.
2: I agree. And then I think the Spurs are going to win. I want the Knicks to win just because I'm on the West Coast, so I'm a little safe. But I would love to watch the coverage of New York burned down.
1: I 100%
2: agree
1: with that.
2: I want that crazy circus if they win the championship and say it's like game seven. Oh, my
1: goodness. I'm right there with you.
2: The buildings will be crumbling. People will be climbing skyscrapers. It'll be so intense to watch what happens in New York if they win.
1: That's literally why I'm going for New York as well. I'm like, this is going to, like, it's the most unserious fan base, and, like, I'm ready to laugh.
0: We're already seeing seats, you know, advertised in the secondary market for $500K.
2: Yeah.
0: Courtside seats, $500K.
1: From the TV, it looks packed. Like, from the TV, the floor seats look like they put extra seats in there. Like, they squished it over even more to accommodate more people.
0: And even, like not even seats that, like, are mid-range seats are going for, like, $8,000-$9,000.
2: I think the
1: regular people are not going to the games.
2: No, I think the nosebleeds were, like, lowest was 3,000.
0: Yeah, Rosh McCary, he said something where, like, you know, like a mid-range ticket, like, for that Knicks game, for the same amount of money, which is like $8,000 or $9,000,
2: yeah,
0: you can go to Las Vegas, you can stay at the Bellagio, you can get, like, on the ice seats for the NHL finals, and then, like, go to every nice steakhouse in Las Vegas. So, I mean, it's going to be a raucous environment. I think it's going to be a fun series. I think this is going to dictate who the kind of future of the league is. I mean, I said this before, but, you know, we've seen, like, multiple times, multiple games, these playoffs, even in the regular season, where it's like Wendy's coming, quote unquote, coming out party. He has arrived.
1: Yeah.
0: He has arrived. And so now I think he needs to face the pressure. And when you're playing, you know, in New York City, he's going to not only face the pressure trying to beat the Knicks, but also beat that New York media.
2: Yeah.
0: And also deal with, you know, Spike Lee screaming at him all the time. So
1: mm-hmm.
0: we'll see how that goes. All right, you guys, stick around. I want to talk a little bit more about the NBA right after the break. Stay with us.

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0: are back. You're listening to the Fred Dreyer Show. We are in the Sports Lounge. Mr. Fred Dreyer, the Sultan of Safeties, the acting legend, the man himself out in assignment, as well as the old growler out in assignment as well. And we're hanging out together. Who knows, you know? Out at the bar. Maybe they're at the beach. You know, summer's here. And a couple of cocktails on the beach. We're filling in for them, and we're happy to be doing so. Thank you so much for listening, whether or not you're listening on CRN Digital Talk Radio, or if you are listening to us on our flagship station, KABC, or on Sports Byline, or Sirius XM, Armed Forces Network. We appreciate it. I'm with Corey Marino and Coach Sidney Hubbard. Talked a little bit of finals, NBA finals in the last segment. A couple other NBA housekeeping things I want to address here, you guys. We got news earlier this week about a big deal. So let's set the stage here. Steph Curry, when he first came to the league, signed a pretty lucrative deal with Under Armour. And it was actually, I believe, when he first signed it, it was a lifetime deal, if memory serves correctly. And I think it was like in the neighborhood of $100 million.
1: Yeah.
0: Which was a pretty, you know, groundbreaking deal at the time. I mean, other high-profile athletes, specifically in the NFL, have signed endorsement deals with Under Armour at that particular time. But this is kind of their first big NBA star. Well, his deal was he broke that deal. He broke it and wanted to, explore other options. He was courted by all the major shoe companies, Adidas, Nike, so on and so forth. But he has decided to sign a groundbreaking lucrative deal with China's leading shoe company. Initially, I guess it pays about $400 million, but he does actually, according to reporting in Forbes magazine, he will enjoy per-contract profit participation. So for every shoe they sell, he gets a piece of that. And with other incentives, he could stand to make over $1 billion. They're also going to fund a golf line for him as well. And this is a long-term deal. I've never heard of the shoe company before. All the scuttlebutt is that they make a quality product.
1: Yep. Yeah, and they had Dwayne Wade shoes.
0: Yeah,
1: they make Dwayne Wade and Jimmy Butler.
2: Fred VanVleet,
1: yeah,
2: CJ McCollum, and D'Angelo Russell.
1: Yeah, so I had seen them.
2: I hadn't even heard of them.
1: Yeah, I had seen, because I know Dwayne Wade shoes, I had seen some images of the shoes, but not a fan of how they look, but also I wasn't really rocking, the Curry Under Armours, and that's, my favorite player, so,
0: I should note, I don't mean to rain on Mr. Curry's parade, but Li Ning and several other Chinese companies have been identified by the U.S. government and human rights groups as using forced labor to produce their goods. Leaning merchandise was banned in the U.S. in 2022. So I don't know if they're still banned. We don't fact check. Steph Curry's kind of in the winter years of his career.
1: Yeah.
0: Were you surprised about this deal? Because, how much value is Steph Curry as once he's retired as a pitchman? How's that work?
1: Well, is he going to do the lifestyle stuff? Is it going to be similar to Jordan where, Jordans are still being made every day?
0: I love Steph Curry.
1: Yeah.
0: Steph Curry is no Michael Jordan, though.
1: No. True.
2: But that's also why they added the golf. Because that'll be that. Because after Steph's done with basketball, he'll go into golf somehow. I don't know what it will be, but he'll be around and in golf.
1: Yeah, because he already does a little college golf tour and stuff like that. So he's into it already.
2: So yeah, I wouldn't see him not going semi amateur or semi pro or whatever you have to do. I could see him doing that.
0: He's a scratch golfer. He's a world class golfer.
1: Yeah.
0: And he loves it. He spends a ton of time on the course. I could definitely see him maybe do. He's not PGA material,
1: right?
0: But, he can definitely do pro-ams and whatnot.
2: Yeah, exactly.
0: Lightning plans to build Curry Brand stores in the United States and in China. So along that same Jordan line, what you're talking about.
1: And that's what I was gonna say. I think he's gonna sign athletes too, because he had athletes under his Curry Brand already.
2: Yeah.
1: And then I don't know what happened to those athletes when he left, though. I know he got to keep the logo, the name, but I'm did he retain the athletes or those Under Armour athletes?
2: Didn't they just sign WNBA player too?
1: He had AZ Fudd, who was at UConn.
2: That was the first
1: girl, and then the girl at LSU.
0: Mm. Obviously, this is going to work out great for him.
1: Yeah.
2: Oh, yeah. He'll be fine. I think they'll be the company itself will be fine. The Asian market's finding their ways. They just with the Dodgers renaming their stadium and their new. And I think after this year, the Lakers have to find a new sponsor because they have BB Go, but I think that contract just ended.
3: Louisiana Radio Network, I'm John Burns. Today is the last day you can register to vote for the first time or make changes to your voter registration ahead of the June 27th U.S. Senate runoff. And Secretary of State Nancy Landry says while early voting normally starts on Saturday, this time around it's a little different.
4: It is going to start on a Friday, June 12th, and go through Saturday, June 20th, and it will exclude Friday, June 19th, which is a state holiday. It's the Juneteenth holiday.
3: Governor Jeff Landry's first veto of this year's session is on a bill that would have increased the maximum compensation for those who were wrongfully incarcerated. The bill's author, Lafayette Senator Gerald Boudreau, says his bill got the support of every single lawmaker except for the one that mattered.
5: There was not a single no vote in either chamber. However, it failed to receive the signature of the governor, so it does not become law.
3: In his veto letter, Governor Landry said the bill failed to ensure that the process is fair, accountable, and protected against abuse. LRN.
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3: You won't need a license to fish in Louisiana this weekend thanks to LDWF's Free Fishing Weekend.

0: is Case Kieschnick.
1: Whether you're a seasoned vet, a first-time angler, or a family out on the water, LDWF biologist Joshua Porter says now is the perfect time to go fishing.
2: It's a good time to try and recruit anglers because kids are off of school, people want to go do stuff during the summer.
1: He says if you need a fishing spot, check out a list of 17 freshly stocked ponds around the state on the LDWF website, along with any other info you may need. Porter says just because you don't have a license doesn't mean you won't need to know the rules.
2: It is free to fish, and you can easily find the regulation brochures online in PDF form.
1: I'm Case Kieschnick.
0: The mayor of Pollock has been arrested on a peeping Tom charge. The Alla police chief issued a warrant for Douglas Beaver's arrest after an incident involving a juvenile in Alla, stemming from when he was employed as a school coach and allegedly peeped on an underage child in the gymnasium bathroom. We are told Beaver's turned himself in yesterday. LRN.
3: Talked about a lot.
4: The guys in jail who did it.
3: This, other than Pablo Torre, no one's really talking about this Steve Ballmer salary cap circumvention situation. And you know, Adam Silver says we're going to look into it. We're going to get a private. You know, they hired a white shoe law firm to kind of investigate it. But we haven't heard anything about it because they're just talking to the finals.
5: No, I literally haven't heard anything.
6: Yeah, and that just came out, I think, yesterday. The 13 years. So
5: that's crazy.
6: Once the finals ends, I think the NBA will do what they have to do, and I think Kawhi's contract will be voided.
3: No, oh, really?
6: Yeah,
3: the Players Association got something to say about that.
5: Now, if you sign Kawhi to the Warriors, that would be great.
6: But that's what I'm saying. You can have Kawhi and LeBron.
5: I'm not trying to do
6: LeBron
5: have
6: that
5: thing.
6: Over there.
5: The media wants that so bad, though. They're pushing it. They're like, it works. He fits right in. Well, he does well with older teams. Like, I heard all these things. I was like, no. Like,
6: Draymond could be his butler.
3: There's no. Well, first of all,
5: Draymond would love it. That's number one.
3: Well, let's speak about that because. So Steve Kerr, he re-upped.
5: Yeah, he re-upped for how many years, though?
3: I believe
5: it was two. That's what I think. That's why I think Steph's they're going to go out together.
3: Well. Yeah, I agree. I think the only reason that Steve re-signed that deal is because he wanted to.
5: His tenure with
3: the Warriors with Steph Curry. What did you think about the Warriors overall last season?
5: Terrible. But I think when Butler was healthy, we might have had a better shot. Obviously, Butler going down didn't help. Draymond's been a shell of himself. Our young guys gave us absolutely nothing. We have no depth whatsoever. We have people taking shots like they're the superstar of the team when they need to be passing the ball. It was just a mess. But again, it was a limited roster. And I don't know why we haven't traded for a center. Like, we have to stop living and dying by this small ball. It worked at one point. Like, it's over. We need to get a center. We need a dominant. Yeah. We need a dominant scoring big like we had back in the day with David Lee, Andrew Bogut, like Maurice Spates. We need to get back to that kind of basketball to give Steph an actual chance. Now, if he's just like, I just want to play, because he keeps saying meaningful basketball, like maybe he's not focused on the ring. Okay, but like, there's a lot of fans that pay a lot of money and show up every time to that Warriors game to, like, see us win at least more than we have.
3: I want to go back to what you mentioned about, you know, there's a lot of hero ball being played on the Warriors.
5: Oh, my gosh, it's terrible.
3: Which is anathema to Steve Kerr's offense. I mean, he's always, you know, his whole thing is constant cutting and constant ball movement because he's a disciple of the triangle offense. Do you think that means that, well, first of all, I'll ask you this. Were they doing that because they were shorthanded and they didn't have an identity with their players?
5: And that's
3: missing?
5: What I'm thinking.
3: Or were they doing it because they tuned out Steve Kerr, or both?
5: No, I think we don't have an identity, and I don't think people know what the heck to do when Steph's not on the floor. People are just like, well, usually I was waiting for Steph to run off the screen and come off the next one and then set the pick, come for the handoff, and now that he wasn't out there for a long time because he had that, like, runner's knee or whatever, we had no idea what to do. And I think it is true that, like, Kerr doesn't really develop the young talent. So he wasn't going over game situations with them and whatever, like, hey, Steph's not going to be out there. We're going to need you to do A, B, and C. Like, none of that was happening.
3: I feel for Steve Kerr because I like him personally.
5: Yeah.
3: I do think that's valid criticism where it's his arrogance about not developing young players.
5: Yeah.
3: I mean, that's an old, you know, he learned that from Pop.
5: Yeah, because Pop was like, I don't like rookies. Yeah,
3: not
5: I was
3: even
5: like,
3: rookies,
5: what?
3: Not even first years, not even soft.
5: That's
3: juniors,
5: crazy.
3: Which is insane to me because you're trying to develop these guys and you
5: want
3: to build
5: their
3: future.
5: Like, I don't care.
3: I understand the win them now mentality. We only got about 20 seconds left, but Draymond Green's got to go.
5: He's got to go.
3: I mean,
5: I've been ready for that since he got suspended in the finals.
3: Steph Curry's backpack needs to be put back in the closet.
5: Yeah.
3: Because,
5: get him out of here.
3: I mean, if he wants to be a podcaster, great. He can come and do a podcast with us. We'd love to have him.
5: And he's got his media deal signed up.
3: He's got his media deal, and he still wants all the money.
6: Trade him to whatever team pool's on. Make it.

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5: Okay, we are back. You're listening to the Sports Lounge, the Fred Dreyer Show. Thank you so much for spending some time with us. I'm Mike Gary, of course, the Sultan of Safeties, the acting legend, Mr. Fred Dreyer on assignment, so as well as the old growler, Mr. Michael Horn, out on assignment. Once again, joined by Corey Marino. And we have to bring in, of course, the man himself, one of our NFL experts, Mr. Jeremy Dayton. How are you, Jeremy?
6: I'm good, thank you. That's high praise. I don't know. I'll try to live up to it.
5: Glad to have you. We should know, too, that Jeremy's a diehard Ravens fan.
6: Yes.
5: Dyed-in-the-wool Ravens fan. True son of Baltimore. But we're going to get to the Ravens shortly because they actually did a great, an interesting trade as well. But let's talk about this blockbuster trade that happened involving the Los Angeles Rams. Which one of you guys want to start?
7: So the Rams traded for Myles Garrett, the reigning defensive player of the year. They traded their defensive rookie of the year from last year, Jared Verse, a 2027 first, a 2028 second, and a 2029 third, which I have just found out came with a stipulation that if the Rams do trade Myles Garrett to any one of the AFC North teams, that the third will change into a first round pick.
5: Wow.
7: So they're like, don't trade him back in our division or we're going to get another first from you.
5: So there's a lot of horse trading going on there. Interesting. So these are two, you know, top-tier defensive players switching teams here. One's coming to the Los Angeles, which I'm sure is nice. The other one, not so much.
7: Yeah. The only person that lost, or like, that loss in this trade was Jared Verse, because he has to go to Cleveland. He was on a team that was going to go probably Super Bowl bound, and now you go to a team without a quarterback or a very weird quarterback controversy, and it's going to be rough for him.
5: So what do you think the rationale is? Is this more of a be competitive now for the Rams, or is this a money thing, or both for that matter?
6: I mean, I think, you know, going in the last season, Myles Garrett said he wanted to go play for a contender. He was asking for a trade. He was saying, you need to trade me. But then they offered him like a gazillion dollars. And he's like, oh, okay, I'll be happy in Cleveland. So obviously that's a big factor. But now what, he's dating Chloe, Klimt, Kim. He probably started pining again to be closer to his celebrity snowboarding girlfriend, and then traded him off there. But I mean, I think actually at first my friends and I, we were like, oh, cool, we don't got to deal with Myles Garrett anymore. But Jared Verse is no bum. So it's all about, how does he respond to this? Because that's a nice get back for Cleveland. I don't want to see them, if they get competent quarterback play and they still have a

0: competent defense, that's probably going to be good for them in the long run and not so great for the Ravens.
1: I think, like I said, it was a win-win. It's the win now for the Rams, and they just got the defensive player of the year, and he got 23 sacks on. One of the main things that people don't realize as well is he got 23 sacks on a team that averages losing the game. And so I read a couple stats which were crazy. Last year, he only played 24 snaps with the lead.
2: Oh, man. Ooh, that's got to hurt.
1: And so he got the most ever sacks on a team that was losing, which means the other team was probably running the ball more than
2: not. That's a great point.
1: And so you got the – and then if you look at the offense –
2: his chances for opportunity were diminished because he was on a bad team.
1: And so he was amazing. And now you go to a team where you have the MVP in Matthew Stafford. You have a defensive player of the year in Myles Garrett, the reception leader last year in Puka Nacua, the touchdown reception leader in Davante Adams. And so you're going to put up points on that side. And then on the other side, you're going to be like, hey, Myles Garrett, release the dogs. And they're just all going to – he's just going to be hunting quarterbacks and hurting people. It's going to be rough. And I like what the Browns did, because they kind of did what Seattle did the last couple of years, is they drafted well, and they keep selling their good players for more draft picks and draft capital. And so they have a really young – the funny thing is they have now the last two defensive rookies of the year in Verse and their Swettinger, their middle linebacker. So they're building a young core, and – this next year in 2027, a lot of quarterbacks are going to be coming out of college, so they might get one there. Or if I don't think so, Shedeur Sanders shows up, and I also don't think so that Watson gets back to normal. So I think they're building for the future of the Browns, and they did a great job. They got young. They got two more years. They have three more years with Verse. If I don't know if you get traded, do you still get to pick up their fifth-year option?
0: I believe so.
1: I assume you do, so then you got three more years. And Verse has been top 10 in QB pressures the last 2 years. He hasn't been number one like Myles Garrett, but they're still getting, like he said, like Baltimore Ravens fans are a little scared because it wasn't that much of a drop-off, and they got a first, a second, and a third.
2: Yeah. It should be noted real fast, too, that Myles Garrett will continue to wear his number 95 because he and Rams defensive lineman Puna Ford came to an agreement because Mr. Ford was already wearing number 5, so that means a little cash exchanged hands here. So we think that this is great for the Rams. This Rams are going all in, and based off their expectations and all the metrics and stats that Corey just outlaid, they are going to be the team to beat, correct?
1: 100%. And this also gives kind of credence to how the Rams have been thinking about their whole process, because they've been in the news since the draft because they drafted Ty Simpson pick 13 overall, and everybody's like, oh, we're in a win now, why would we do that? And they came out and let sources say that without the Ty Simpson pick, this trade probably would have never happened, because without a quarterback of the future that they think they can develop, they wouldn't have wanted to try and go all in right now.
0: Well, how about with the nugget that upon this trade for Myles Garrett, Aaron Donald comes out and says it got him thinking about making a return.
2: McVay talked about that too. Rams McVay on potential Aaron Donald return. Bet he can probably still do it at a pretty high clip. He's been out of the league for quite some time. We don't fact check on the show. I understand he had some investment issues.
1: I did not know
2: that. Perhaps maybe he had some investments that didn't pan out for him post retirement. So maybe he needs some cash.
1: The only thing is, because of the trade, they only have $1.8 million left in the cap, and the veteran minimum is 1.3, so it's kind of like lined up just for the vet men. But even if Aaron Donald comes and gives you 10 snaps a game, he's worth $1 million, and he'll probably get a sack and a couple pressures in those 10 snaps per game.
2: We actually have some other trades we'd like to talk about here. We have a particularly interesting trade between the Patriots and the Eagles, rivals. What's up with that one?
0: I mean, it's been rumored. I think lost in the shuffle of the Diana Rossini and Vrabel, scandal headlines was the fact that there could have been some insider, trading of information when it comes to A.J. Brown, a former Titan where Vrabel was. And now that trade is finally, after being talked about for the last month, came through. So A.J. Brown is getting shipped over to New England. I've never really understood the divide there with the Eagles. I think that's a scary signing for New England, because A.J. Brown, he's one of the guys that just manhandled Ravens defenders over the years. And I was like, I was hoping we could get a guy like that. If Lamar could have a big body receiver ever to throw to and not like tiny 5'9", Zay Flowers, maybe he could really do some damage.
1: Yeah, I think it's just a disgruntled wide receiver again getting traded. Another story as old as time in the NFL. And the crazy part is he was most disgruntled when they when they were 6-0 last year, and he just wasn't getting the ball like he wanted to, even though they were winning. And so it just shows that he would rather get his stats than win. And the good thing for him is that the Patriots don't really have many number ones there. They did sign Romeo Doubs in the offseason, but he's a perfect number two. And so A.J. Brown, Drake May is great at throwing the long ball. A.J. Brown's great at tracking it. The last year, I think he was just a little hurt, so he kept pulling up short on those. I think it's going to be good for the Patriots, but also just adds another domino to where it's a volatile locker room with the whole Vrabel situation, and now you have A.J. Brown. Like, it's just going to be weird.
2: Well, you make a great point about the locker room issue, because there's, according to, they interviewed several of A.J. Brown's former teammates at OTAs, former Eagles teammates, yeah. And this is an interesting quote from left tackle Jordan Mailata. Should be noted that left tackles are usually, part of the leadership group on a team, because it's an important position. Quote, I think this is more of a, it sounds terrible, but like, thank God it's over. It was a slow pain, or just, is he in, is he out? We didn't really know. And that wasn't really our focus as a team. Our team, especially on offense. He couched his words pretty well, but there's some other players that are unnamed that are like good riddance to that guy.
1: Yeah.
2: And so do you think, this is a post-Belichick New England locker room here where, no distractions, do your job kind of thing. How do you think that A.J. Brown's going to fit in with the Patriots culture?
0: I can't help but wonder if maybe some of this stuff was contrived, because you're right. You wonder how somebody can be part of a team that just won a Super Bowl and is 6-0. Like, are they really that selfish, or was there possibly something deeper? And I hate to go conspiratorial, but the whole world is full of them. Could he have been talking to Vrabel? Like, we need to get me eventually to New England? It's like, why would the head coach, why would he want to bring him back? Oh, that's very nice. He's ready for that. But, like, Vrabel, he knows A.J. Brown better than anybody. He was there with him his first 4 or 5 years of his career. So the fact that he wants to bring him back to a team that just went to the Super Bowl, you got to question his character, too, with the off-the-field stuff. So who knows? But I'm just saying, it's like, could A.J. Brown have been, like, working at this for the last season or two?
1: Yeah, I don't disagree. And it might have been the timeline might have been accelerated when he's like, oh, the Patriots are good, too. He wanted to go to the Patriots and be with Vrabel when they were like, I like Drake May. He's a young up-and-comer. And then they go to the Super Bowl, and you're like, oh, no, like, let's go now. I could have been the one who helped them get over the hill. But the crazy thing is, you bring a guy in, not with, like, character issues, but cause turmoil within the locker room, and there already is turmoil because you got the main leader, Vrabel, the man who's supposed to be, and they've already alluded to this, that some people are kind of tuning him out because he's like, you're supposed to be good on and off the field, you're supposed to lead men, blah, blah, blah. And then the whole Vrabel, he's cheating, he's going on.
0: Vrabel's like, this is a bigger distraction. Yeah. Don't forget about me.
1: Like, if something bad happens with Vrabel and then they start tanking, or like A.J. Brown, like, it's going to be a mess, I feel.
2: All right, let's go through some of these 2026 NFL FPI rankings. This is kind of the preseason, where we are on the board, what a lot of the analysts in aggregate think is going to be the best teams in the league. Number one, the Rams, of course, yep. After all the moves they made. Number two, the Bills, Josh Allen. What do we think about that? We okay with that?
1: I feel like the Seahawks should be up there.
2: Okay.
1: Where are they on the list?
2: Well, we're going in line here. Number three is the Ravens for Jeremy. Yeah.
1: See, I've seen this list, and I didn't. The Ravens at three is kind of aggressive to me.
0: The Ravens are always ranked near the top. The only thing, like, normally it makes me nervous because there's been all these high expectations, and then there's a big letdown at the end. But I do feel like, even though I was kind of against it at first, the new leadership, Jesse Minter at the helm, bringing in this young guy, Declan Doyle, to run the offense, who's like 28. He's like younger than Lamar, or maybe like a month older than Lamar Jackson. It's new blood. There's a new excitement. People are twisting everything Lamar says, even though he gave a lot of respect to Harbaugh. Even though I did hear that there's already a bunch of injuries in Giants camp because of the way he has these physical practices that some Ravens players in the past would complain about. We'll see if that plays out over the season. But I do have reason for optimism now, because it's like the cloud has been taken off, potentially. Get them in a pressure situation in the playoffs. See if Mark Andrews knows how to catch now. See if those same things continue to happen. But I do see why we're always hyped up, because we have the players. It's just there's been something missing. So I don't know.
1: Yeah, I'm fine with high. I just don't think three. I think five would be a good place.
2: Well, speaking of Seahawks, four.
1: Okay, yeah, I would have the Seahawks at two, and then the Bills probably.
2: Okay, 49ers at five according to this list.
1: See, that I would. That's high. I feel like, but the Bills are.
0: They're always just the Bills. They got new coach coming in, too. But
1: yeah.
0: If they couldn't do it last year.
1: I would put them in the Ravens and the Bills in the same boat. And then the 49ers, it's just like, if they stay healthy, they'll win. If they don't, it's always the same story.
2: Number
0: 49ers,
2: six.
0: No, but man, with Seattle and the Rams, though, that's a big... That's a big call right there, because that division is loaded.
2: Yeah, division. True. Number six, the Packers, even though Micah Parsons was just real.
0: They went all in last year, so it's going to be hard. They lost Dobbs. I mean, Christian Watson, we'll see what, you know, yeah. Jaden Reed. There's a lot of fantasy intrigue, but now with Josh Jacobs, see what happens with his legal trial, yep. with his legal troubles. Like, you don't know.
1: And that division's hard, too. The Bears are up and coming. The Lions are always good.
0: Exactly.
1: The Vikings just had a down year, but if Kyler Murray or J.J., so that'll be a tough division.
2: The Chargers, number seven. And what surprised me, the Lions, who were kind of the breakout team, the quiet story, the storm, last to number eight. And the Chiefs, number nine. Is the Chiefs dynasty officially over here?
1: No, I think that's just because they don't know when Patrick Mahomes will play. If he plays by week five, they'll be around nine. But if
0: I'm scared of them with Kenneth Walker. If Walker stays healthy for a full season and they have a legit threat out of the backfield, the Chiefs could just jump right back up there. And who knows what we're going to get from
1: also,
0: Kelsey.
1: I might be just a little salty on this one. I think the Broncos are at 15 on that list.
0: Well, they don't have a quarterback yet.
2: Yeah, right? The Broncos are number 15. I don't like that either. Not a fan. And, just jumping ahead, the lowly Dolphins, number 32. All right, there goes our NFL preview. So stick around, guys. We'll be right back. You're listening to the Sports Lounge, the Fred Dreyer Show. Stay with us.
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2: All right, welcome back to the Sports Lounge, the Fred Dreyer Show. Mr. Fred Dreyer, the Sultan of Safety, is the acting legend, out on assignment. Mr. Mike Horn, out on assignment. I'm Mike Gary. Corey Marino, thanks once again to Jeremy Dayton, great NFL reporter there. And thanks once again to Sidney Hubbard, the coach, great NBA coverage there as well. And Corey, we're wrapping things up here, and it is time for what? It's time for Mike Gary's F1 Corner. has been a heck of a season. Oh, how the fortunes can change over the course of a season. We have new regulations, and the once dominant team of Mercedes is back on top. After taking a second fiddle to Red Bull, even McLaren last year for that matter, Mercedes back at the top with their pair of great young drivers. Of course, we have Mr. George Russell.
1: Okay.
2: Who's quite handsome. We have Kimi Antetoli. He's a great driver as well. And these are the drivers standing. So we have the two Mercedes drivers up front, and followed by Ferrari. Ferrari back in charge. Lewis Hamilton made the right choice, apparently. He goes to Ferrari, makes a ton of money. Him and Charles Leclerc are at the top. And we have in the third and fourth spot of the drivers. And then Lando Norris and Oscar Piastri of McLaren. They are right there in the midfield, 5-6. And then Max Verstappen, some say the most talented driver of all time. He's got a ton of championships, was expected to win all the records, up right up there with Schumacher, but then for some reason, Red Bull just completely went in the toilet. And did that correspond with the rules changes? Did that correspond with Christian Horner being asked to leave because he got more involved in a little bit of a hanky-panky, you might say? Who knows? But he is, you know, seems like he's struggling to be competitive, but just the Red Bull car is not as good as Mercedes, Ferrari, or McLaren. And now, most recently, one of the genius constructors, designers behind their Red Bull racing program decided that he's going to actually leave Red Bull and go to Mercedes.
1: Oh, no.
2: So it's going to be crazy, but this weekend, folks, oh, my goodness gracious sakes alive, it's Monaco. It's the best race of the circuit, a street circuit, one of the oldest circuits that they race on. All the F1 drivers live in Monaco for tax purposes, so it's a home race for them.
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2: The further up you get in the grid, and then because there's not a lot of passing, you are assured of a podium if you pretty much pole and don't crash your car in the top three. So it's going to be a great race. It's a great season so far. Really pulling for Max Verstappen because he's doing the best he can in a car that's not competitive with the rest of them.
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9: Breaking news at Town Hall. I'm Bob Agnew in Washington. Israeli airstrikes on South Lebanon have killed 9 people, including 3 Lebanese military members. The strikes occurred days after a new ceasefire deal was reached. Israel says the Hezbollah terrorists have already been breaking that ceasefire. The Israeli airstrike on a vehicle killed a brigadier general, a captain, and another soldier. Meanwhile, Iran has fired ballistic missiles and drones toward Bahrain and Kuwait. President Trump gave a speech and met with farmers in Wisconsin Friday.
10: We love the farmers. We love everything about your state.
11: The president described the Republican Party as the only option for farmers.
10: As president, I fought for the American farmer like no one has ever fought before.
9: A federal judge strikes down a Trump administration immigration policy that affects 39 countries.
12: Policy enacted after the shooting of 2 National Guard members that made it harder for immigrants from dozens of countries to stay and enter the country has been struck down. In a ruling harshly criticizing the administration, U.S. District Chief Judge John McConnell Jr. said the policy threw the lives of countless immigrants living in the United States into indeterminate legal limbo.
9: And that is correspondent Haya Panjwani reporting. Federal regulators are now giving the head of the MARTA transit system in Atlanta 2 weeks to put together a report on security and spending after a woman was brutally stabbed to death. Here's correspondent Laura Winters reporting from Atlanta.
13: The feds will now be stepping in and investigating 2 stabbing attacks in Atlanta that happened on the MARTA transit system in the same week. The Fulton County Sheriff's Office says a 66-year-old woman, Margaret Swan, was stabbed to death, a 25-year-old under arrest. Transportation Secretary Sean Duffy posting a picture of her on his X page, writing, "Margaret's family deserves accountability. No one should be forced to fear for their safety on public transit." Laura Winters, Atlanta.
9: More on these stories at townhall.com.
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9: World Cup fans who thought they scored free tickets will have to pay full price.
16: FIFA has canceled World Cup tickets issued to about 60 fans who mistakenly got them for free because of a website error during the checkout process. Soccer's ruling body issued a statement saying it regrets the error and any inconvenience caused, adding that those tickets remain reserved for the fans who were affected to buy at the agreed price. The tickets were sold through the official World Cup site on May 21st. It's the latest glitch in an often controversial World Cup ticketing program. The attorneys general of New York and New Jersey are investigating FIFA for possible violations of consumer protection laws. I'm Marcela Sanchez.
9: North America, the U.S., Canada, and Mexico hosting the event this year. The 104-game World Cup starts next Thursday in Mexico City. Breaking news and analysis at townhall.com. NASA on Friday temporarily ordered astronauts to take shelter during repairs to fix a fresh leak on board the International Space Station. Here's Bernie Bennett.
17: The five astronauts moved into the SpaceX capsule that is docked at the station while cosmonauts work to fix the leak, which is on the Russian side of the orbiting laboratory. NASA spokesperson Bethany Stevens said via X the decision was made out of an abundance of caution. The crew left the capsule and returned to regular operations after repair work was paused. That part of the space station has suffered from cracks and leaks over the years. NASA and Roscosmos decided to do a more extensive repair after fresh problems were found. Bernie Bennett reporting.
9: The screwworm fly has been detected in Texas decades after the cattle threat there was largely eradicated in the entire United States. The Department of Agriculture confirmed this week that the New World screwworm fly has reached South Texas for the first time in decades. You'll find more of these stories at Town Hall.
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0: Like it or not, Japanese wrestling has influenced pro wrestling on national TV. Well, it's not a round robin like the G1 or the World League. Both WWE and AEW tournaments where the winners challenge for major titles at the major summer cards. It's tournament season in the United States and North America. The king and queen of the ring tournaments have begun. SmackDown last night in Bologna. My Bologna has a first name. It's WWE. My Bologna has a second name. It's B-O-R-I-N-G. If you're old, you know that joke. Anyway, we'll get to SmackDown if we have time. We have other things to talk about. A Friday night news dump. What a surprise. As you probably heard, or maybe you hadn't, Monday was supposed to be the beginning of the TKO shareholders trial, which was set to take place in Delaware. Well, it has been removed from the calendar. Why? Don't know. Could it come back? Yes. But what's interesting, we have brand new documents, which makes me wonder, is Janelle Grant the origin story of the TKO merger? The plaintiff pre-trial briefs, and I think these briefs might be a little dirty. We'll check the laundry deck. Jim Valley, Wrestling Observer Live.
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0: Jim Valley, it's Wrestling Observer Live. And you know, past couple of weeks, I've talked about this shareholder trial And some people were like, oh, this is going to be boring. This is going to be boring because it's just going to be money mumbo jumbo and the stock is doing great. Blah, blah, blah, blah, blah, blah, blah. Well, I hate to tell you so, but I told you so. Seriously. I don't want to say you're incredibly informed and ahead of the curve by listening to this show, but anyway, let me talk about this. Let me talk to you. So as mentioned, no trial on Monday. And you know, Vince McMahon was set to testify, Ari Emanuel, some heavy hitters, Nick Khan, a bunch of people. Well, it's been taken off the calendar. And according to Bloomberg, their headline is, it's off the calendar, parentheses, for now. We don't know why. Could it return? Certainly it can. Are they, you know, there's a lot of reasons why this could be happening. And I don't know any of these. This is just, are they making a deal? Does the judge want to go over some of these documents more? Is, you know, there could be a million, somebody sick, somebody, whatever, could be any reason. So because it's gone, doesn't mean it's not going to happen, as far as we know right now. Okay? But what did drop is the pretrial plaintiff brief. What does that mean, Joe? Well, I tend to be a brief man. Not brief talking, but not boxers. Anyway, you know, I'm getting older, I need that. And never mind. So, here's the thing. This is the pretrial brief. What that means is, these are laying out the opening arguments for the plaintiffs, the shareholders. Now, there was something interesting from a little while back, where the judge complimented the plaintiff's lawyer team. The plaintiff's lawyer team has a background in defending and prosecuting sexual assaults and trafficking. Let me repeat that for a second. The plaintiff attorney, the people bringing the case forward on behalf of the TKO shareholders, they're not money people. They're not forensic analysts for accounting. No. They have vast experience in sexual assault and trafficking cases. And that is what got my attention. Because the judge said, these are the perfect people to do it. And that's why I'm wondering what kind of influence the Janelle Grant, Vince McMahon situation has on all of this. Are you tracking with me? So, you know, the judge cited the experience of the plaintiff's counsel, sexual misconduct, and trafficking cases. And the judge said, because of all this, feels like it's the right team for the case. Interesting. Interesting. Interesting. So, these are the plaintiff's opening briefs, meaning this is the direction they're going when they open up the case. Now, for the first time, as far as I know, remember, this all started with an anonymous, air quotes, anonymous email from allegedly a friend of Janelle Grant that was sent to the board of directors. Same board Stephanie McMahon was on. Same board Paul Levesque was on. Same board Vince McMahon was on. Nick Khan. I could go on and on. So all these people, you'd have reason to believe, got these emails at the same time. Here's the email. The first email. And this is new too. There wasn't just one email. There were three emails. Three. Now, as you know, if you listen to the show, I came out very strongly. And I will tell you, I tend to believe Ms. Grant's side of the case. Now, certainly, I believe she suffered trauma. And sometimes the trauma, perhaps, you don't remember things 100% accurately. But I do believe her version of events. I believe she is and was a victim. And I believe that there are, in my opinion, decades of circumstantial and perhaps more evidence that points to a pattern of behavior on Vince McMahon and WWE's behalf. That is my opinion. Now, you could believe something else. That's up to you. But I'm just letting you know to refresh where I'm coming from. So this is the email. It says, quote, my friend worked at WWE. She is, and the name's redacted, big black line. And we live homeless for a while on perks, etc. Perks meaning smell of the sea, meaning Percocets. I'm not aware that Ms. Grant, as far as I know, she's been living in like an apartment that was her parents or somebody's. And if she has an addiction to Percocets, I haven't heard that. But maybe this will come up. I don't know. Anyway, the friend, quote-unquote friend, goes on to say, again, reading here, we went to get cleaned up together, and she met Chief Chairman Vince McMahon not too long after that. Vince McMahon gave her a job. He paid her $100,000 every year until she started effing, until he started effing her. You know, they use the word. Then he paid her $200,000 a year. He's 80 years old and took my friend's soul just because he could. Vince McMahon gave her like a toy to his friend John, who works at WWE. He's 70, and her boss, too, T.O. My friend was so scared, she quit after Vince and lawyer Jerry, obviously meaning Jerry McDivitt, her lawyer Jerry paid her millions of dollars to shut up. I'm going to the media as well, as I don't want anything from, I'm reading, this is exactly what she wrote. This person wrote it. I don't know that it's a she. Sorry. Anyway, well, I don't want anything from. I just want the world to know the truth about this pervert. And lots of run-on sentences, no punctuation, all of that. So that's the initial email. There are other emails. So that one came March 30th, 2022. What day, by the way, was WrestleMania? It's WrestleMania season, isn't it? Let's see. WrestleMania, what, 2022? WrestleMania 38. That's Dallas. Okay. And that was, yeah, April 2nd and 3rd in Dallas. Okay. Okay. We get another email, which came, I believe, April 11th. Again, it says, again, reading, board of directors for a major company like WWE does not care that the old founder and his old sidekick, Johnny, and they spell his last name wrong, Laurinaitis, took advantage of blank, who only worked hard. She would be angry that I wrote this, but I want no money. I'm sending this out to your stockholders tomorrow and to all lawyers my friend worked with. The lawyers knows of the settlements, investigate, and you will see WWE paid for her silence. Again, redacted is her name. Very good lady, treated like an animal by Vince McMahon and Johnny Laurinaitis. Last email, sent April 14th. Deadspin is surprised that the board of directors has not checked Vince McMahon's phone, which will show all of his hurtful pictures back and forth to redacted. These include pictures of his privates to a 25-year-old employee and them in sex together with Johnny and in sex acts with her. Gross old men abusing a 25-year-old. I'm not aware that Ms. Grant is 25. There you go. We'll talk about some other things that come up in these briefs that kind of show connection between Janelle Grant and this settle, or this merger with TKO and the lawsuit. Stand by, we're airing out these briefs. Jim Valley, Wrestling Observer.
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0: Jim Valley, Wrestling Observer Live. Now, the interesting thing, if you hadn't heard, you can go to Bloomberg and see these documents. There's a link there. But you also have to understand that late yesterday evening, again, a 5 o'clock news dump. 5 o'clock. They announced it was taken off the calendar at like 2 o'clock last night, yesterday afternoon. Friday, it's graduation season. You know, it's very interesting how all of that happened. However, what is also interesting is that they released these documents, the plaintiff's pretrial briefs. So basically, what we're looking at here are sort of the roadmap to how the plaintiffs, the shareholders, are going to deal with everything. How they're kind of dealing with where they're going to go in this case. And what this does is it shows basically that these, according to the plaintiffs now, I want to make that clear. The plaintiff's case seems to point to them saying there was the Janelle Grant situation, and after this happened, Vince then reached out to make a deal with Ari and TKO. And sure, you could say the stock went up and all of that, but the point is there wasn't a real investigation into other companies, other entities, you know, trying to bid or trying to make a case for themselves. So as far as that goes, you know, without knowing what the defendants were going to say, it's very interesting. You know, they've got some emails, they've got some texts, they've got, you know, a lot of different things, particularly if you look at the timeline. You know, what's interesting is, as far as, you know, the first email comes to the board of directors right before WrestleMania, 38, apparently, in Dallas. And, you know, they made, at no point, you know, maybe it's too soon, but at no point did they, like, you know, try to, you know, rope in, you know, keep, like, for example, Johnny Laurinaitis on the DL. They just kept doing what they're doing. Like, they didn't know. But there's some really very interesting claims and very interesting things as far as some of these documents. You know, they talk about how WWE Legal sent out, you know, a communication saying, do not delete any communications. And like a day or two later, everybody on the board turned everything onto auto-delete. Which is interesting. You know, also as far as the signal, the Langus. As far as Langus goes, you know, not just talking about all of this. So, think about this. So, the Janelle Grant stuff, they get the emails. And then, happens, you know, there's the Wall Street Journal article, which you know about, which led to all of this. Vince McMahon steps, you know, then Slim Jim doesn't want to sponsor the Rumble. Vince McMahon steps down. And within, there's documents in here that show, within like an hour of his alleged retirement, Vince now cannot find, or Vince reaches out to Ari about making a deal. And in the documents, it says the deal, quote, solves a lot of problems. It's kind of strange that it, quote unquote, solves a lot of problems. There's a lot of things in here that there's a bullet point in this outline. Which is E, evidence, salacious evidence, forces McMahon into retirement. And that is, again, from the plaintiffs in the case, the attorneys. Says, on July 22nd, 2022, McMahon's counsel produced documents to the special committee flagging a single graphic text message that McMahon separately produced. Now, there's a long redaction, a very long redaction. And then it says McMahon retired from all boards at the company that same day. And it says, you know, Con and Stephanie McMahon took over, as you recall, you know, as co CEOs. Now there's Jeff Speed, who was on the board. And Jeff Speed basically says, you know, if there's no CEO that would be able to stay on if this ever became public for them. And I'm paraphrasing. But what is in this long redaction? It's got to be something really, really bad. I mean, are we talking? I mean, if it's just them in sexual congress, you know, if they're just them being intimate, even if it's a little wild, that wouldn't matter. But if a board member says, you know, there's no company who would have a CEO with this kind of, you know, in his mind, evidence that would keep them around. I just want to know, after that, what is in that redaction? It also goes on to say, according to the plaintiff's attorney, McMahon never intended for his July 22nd retirement to be permanent. Again, the hour of the announcement, McMahon spoke with Emanuel, according to these court documents, whom he had been interested in acquiring WWE for a long time. So, Vince McMahon and Ari, remember the birthday card? The stepbrothers, Will Ferrell and John C. Reilly, but it was Vince and Ari Emanuel. You know, they love each other, they're buddies, they're all of this. So, later that day, Mark Shapiro, did Endeavor, according to this document, with an eerie premonition of what ultimately unfolded. And I quote, Nick and Stephanie are going to take over WWE. Actually, he says the WWE. Maybe Canadian. I don't know. Are going to take over the WWE for the next 9 months. At the end of 9 months, Vince will be back with a new board, or he will take the company private, or he will sell it, / coming to us. The race is on. The courtship is on. Unquote. Now, these documents are true, and this line of events, this calendar of events is accurate. You can now see why the plaintiffs are the case at the break. The deal was already in, according to these police cases. The deal was in. There was never going to be a real committee. There was never going to be any sort of real search. They weren't going to take any real offers. Again, this is the opening argument. And again, I want to point this out. It's the opening argument. That means it's the nicest possible way to say these things. You don't open with, you know, a big right hook unless you're playing, you know,

0: especially playing, you know, Mike Tyson's punch out. So it's very apparent and very, I think, clear to say, fair to say, that things, if this trial does proceed, or if it would have done it on Monday, we would have seen some more salacious things and probably some very uncomfortable things at times. But it's just, this is a fascinating read as far as this goes. So on August 8th, 2 weeks after Vince McMahon's retirement, 2 weeks, I'll tell you what that was going to lead to. Stand by, the court date is off, the lawsuit, does it continue? We'll find out, but these documents are fascinating. Jim Valley, Wrestling Observer Live.
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4: Jim Valley, it's Wrestling Observer Live, and you haven't heard the case. The shareholders suing toward dissent, perhaps. There could be a number of reasons why. Doesn't mean the case is over. Doesn't mean it won't proceed. Doesn't mean it will. We don't know. But happened last night, like at like 2 o'clock, and then... You know, actually, I mean, Friday afternoon around 2 o'clock. And then we got the document dump. This is the plaintiff's pretrial briefs. And what this kind of shows is sort of their opening arguments and kind of the beginning of their case. And you can see, again, doesn't mean that any of this is necessarily accurate. But this is what these people believe, and looking at it, you can kind of tell that they have a very compelling case, and a lot of it seems to be based on, you know, the domino that the Janelle Grant situation kind of started and kind of led us here to this point. And, you know, as you know, I have been very strong about my opinion, my feelings about what allegedly happened to Ms. Grant. That I believe her. And I do believe she was a victim. And I believe there is a lot of years of evidence, circumstantial evidence, patterns of behavior, and, testimony or descriptions from other people and shoot interviews and what have you. That certainly shows, she... makes a very compelling case on her own for what happened to her. I believe she was a victim. I believe she is a victim. And it frustrates me. And if you heard the shows that I've done talking about her, I've been very strong about that. So this should come as no surprise to you. I've become so strong about it. A lot of people who I used to, you know, just talk to, not like it scoops or people I would just talk to in WWE no longer talk to me. And that's fine. I understand. I'm not mad about it, but I'm just saying that's been the situation. Doesn't mean they're bad people necessarily. Just, you know, whatever. It happens sometimes. No loss. But what's interesting is, you know, they talk about in the article that Vince McMahon, they talk about, you know, how he got what he wanted.

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4: Alonzo Ratliff captured the WEC Cruiserweight title from Carlos De Leon June 6, 1985. This was a year, probably 14 months after Carlos used me as his main sparring partner for Bash Ali. That's where the bum Bash Ali was. Of course, Bash Ali was a guy that I used to bash around in the gym. I was a junior welterweight. He was like a cruiserweight. He was world rank. He couldn't lick a stamp if you wet his tongue. He couldn't spell fight if you laid out the letters on a piece of paper. Like, Bash couldn't do it. But the bottom line is, De Leon used me for sparring for like 80 rounds, and that was basically all. He smoked a lot of weed and sparred with me. That was about it when he prepped for that 1984 fight. Of course, he won a 12-round shootout decision over Bash Ali. But Carlos De Leon was a good guy. He's passed away. May he rest in peace. And Hulk Hogan, the Clearwater Police Department said that Hulk Hogan died at the age of 71 on July 24, 2025, of a heart attack. Okay, but he didn't mention the fact that the paramedics gave him Narcon, not once but twice. Narcon, of course, is it contains naloxone, which quickly binds in the same receptors in the brain as opioids. In other words, it prevents an opioid overdose. So why were they giving him this Narcon twice and the paramedics on the way to the hospital or at the house there if he died naturally? That's my big question. I don't think he died naturally. I wish him the very best luck. Of course, Hulk Hogan was a guy that I tangled with at the George Foreman-Alex Stewart fight. He had been the center of the steroid scandal. It was in the newspaper. Sports Illustrated had it, the whole nine yards. So when I saw him at this fight, I went after him like a piranha. I just went right after him, right? And, of course, they jumped on me, this and that. And I remember telling him, you know, he had this broad jump on me, Dina DeBuff. She's Bob Arum's stepdaughter, the PR lady, right? So I said to him, I said, you know, you must feel really tough. I said, you're a 350-pound dude. You need a 110-pound chick to protect yourself from me. Think about that. Anyway, Hulk Hogan, Terry Bollea, rest in peace. I don't care. Straight up, this has been another edition of Ring Talk Live, Worldwide, the Sunday edition. I promise you we'll be a little bit more together than this one. I worked on these all kinds of crazy stuff all the way up until about 3 minutes before the show, so I had no prep time. Hopefully tomorrow I'll have some prep time. I'll put it together because I came in here like an hour and a half early expecting to do things to rock and roll, but the equipment wasn't cooperating. I just put you like that. Anyway, Ring Talk Live Worldwide comes to you Saturday and Sunday, 11 a.m. Pacific time, right here on the Sports Byline Broadcast Network, of course, worldwide on the fabulous internet. I do want to mention the fact that Cedar Rapids, Iowa, holds a fantastic piece of boxing history with Muhammad Ali and June 6, 1980. Of course, that was 2 years after the Larry Holmes debacle. The greatest visit to the city to raise money for underprivileged youth, and he put on an exhibition match against National Golden Champion Steven
5: the five seasons and Bob Miners. Ali was a class act. I mean, there was nobody that could, he could touch people physically without, he could touch people without touching them physically. And I've never seen that. The closest I've seen that was maybe with Seth Abraham and HBO, the ability to work with different people. But the bottom line is, Ali was just, he was just a special dude. And of course, we stopped that train that one time in China, and they were Chinese hillbillies. They had no teeth, they had no phones, they had no toilets, they had no running water, like getting water from a stream, I kid you not. But they knew who he was. They knew who Muhammad Ali was.
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0: into, you know,
1: yeah, and he's like, all right, I'll,
0: and his tenure with the Warriors was Steph Curry. What did you think about the Warriors overall last season?
1: Terrible. But I think when Butler was healthy, we might have had a better shot. Obviously, Butler going down didn't help. Draymond's been a shell of himself. Our young guys gave us absolutely nothing. We have no depth whatsoever. We have people taking shots like they're the superstar of the team when they need to be passing the ball. It was just a mess. But again, it was a limited roster. And I don't know why we haven't traded for a center. Like, we have to stop living and dying by this small ball. It worked at one point. Like, it's over. We need to get a center. We need a dominant. Yeah. We need a dominant scoring big like we had back in the day with David Lee, Andrew Bogut, like Maurice Spates. We need to get back to that kind of basketball to give Steph an actual chance. Now, if he's just like, I just want to play, because he keeps saying meaningful basketball, like maybe he's not focused on the ring. Okay, but like, there's a lot of fans that pay a lot of money and show up every time to that Warriors game to, like, see us win at least more than we have.
0: I want to go back to what you mentioned about, you know, there's a lot of hero ball being played on the Warriors.
1: Oh, my gosh, it's terrible.
0: Which is anathema to Steve Kerr's offense. I mean, he's always, you know, his whole thing is constant cutting and constant ball movement because he's a disciple of the triangle offense. Do you think that means that, well, first of all, I'll ask you this. Were they doing that because they were shorthanded and they didn't have an identity with their players?
1: And that's what I'm thinking.
0: Or were they doing it because they tuned out Steve Kerr, or both?
1: No, I think we don't have an identity, and I don't think people know what the heck to do when Steph's not on the floor. People are just like, well, usually I was waiting for Steph to run off the screen and come off the next one and then set the pick, come for the handoff, and now that he wasn't out there for a long time because he had that, like, runner's knee or whatever, we had no idea what to do. And I think it is true that, like, Kerr doesn't really develop the young talent. So he wasn't going over game situations with them and whatever, like, hey, Steph's not going to be out there. We're going to need you to do A, B, and C. Like, none of that was happening.
0: I feel for Steve Kerr because I like him personally.
1: Yeah.
0: I do think that's valid criticism where it's his arrogance about not developing young players.
1: Yeah.
0: I mean, that's an old, you know, he learned that from Pop.
1: Yeah, because Pop was like, I don't like rookies. Yeah,
0: not even rookies,
1: what?
0: Not even first years, not even soft.
1: That's
0: juniors.
1: Crazy.
0: Which is insane to me because you're trying to develop these guys and you want to build for the future.
1: I
0: understand the win now mentality. We only got about 20 seconds left, but Draymond Green's got to go.
1: He's got to go.
0: I mean,
1: I've been ready for that since he got suspended in the finals.
0: Steph Curry's backpack needs to be put back in the closet.
1: Yeah.
0: Because,
1: get him out of here.
0: I mean, if he wants to be a podcaster, great. He can come and do a podcast with us. We'd love to have him.
1: And he's got his media deal signed up.
0: He's got his media deal, and he still wants all the money, too.
2: 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Make it fun.
0: Very nice of us. Stick around with that guy.
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0: I mean, I'm on a headset with this little tiny box called a Focusrite. It plugs into any laptop. Go to the top of the bleachers, away from everybody else, and just call games. As if you're calling at the highest level, because the what's happening on the field shouldn't dictate how you call the game. You want to make sure that you're entertaining the fan base for that particular team, no matter what, whether they're great, high level, low level. Call that game as you would your dream job.
1: Well, especially if you're doing radio, people can't hear you. People can't see you, so you have to do it as though they're only listening on the radio. Go ahead, Mike. Go ahead.
2: I was just going to say, you know, what Tom said, I was a play-by-play voice for Dominican College, now University, and I took my my tape recorder to the games, and I'd sit there and go like this. So the coach and the team loved me so much, they used me to an advantage, and that's how I started developing and get pretty good. The moral of the story is I was able to buy them media timeouts. The referee would come over and talk to me. Oh, yeah, you know, we'll take two, however we could get them back in the day. And so Tom's exactly right. I mean, that's how you do it. And there's an art form.
3: Can I also put in my two cents?
1: I'm sorry, what's that, Russ?
3: I was going to say, it's the partnership between the color commentator and the play-by-play is absolutely critical. You got to have guys that know how to work with each other in color and play-by-play. So the play-by-play end up...
1: Yeah. Hey, hold on, thought. We have to go to another break here. All right. So, question number one answered. You guys did okay on that. All right. So question number two. Which was the last of the contiguous states to join the Union? Join the United States, basically. Which was the last of the contiguous states to join the United States Union? All right. Stay with us. Sports Talk 101. We'll be right back. Don't push that down.

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4: All right, why don't you run down this this thing, Tom?
5: Yeah, I actually found the card from that WCW Saturday Night taping I went to. 1998, Brian. November 3rd, 1998. If that tells you anything. How was WCW doing at that time?
4: In 98?
5: On the way down.
4: What month?
5: Right? It's the end of the month, end of the year.
4: And, yeah.
5: November.
4: They were way on the way down at that point.
5: November. Attendance, 2,684. Fit Finley versus Scott Armstrong. Van Halen.

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2: 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It's time to show the world just how great American can be. And we will not wait for tomorrow to come. We will stand here

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1: From Feature Story News in San Francisco, I'm Ira Spitzer with a look back at some of the week's top stories. Israel and Lebanon agreed to renew their ceasefire, according to a joint statement issued by the U.S. The deal is dependent on a complete halt to Iran-backed Hezbollah's attacks and would create pilot security zones inside Lebanon from which Hezbollah operatives would be banned. Israeli ambassador to the U.S. Yehiel Leiter called it a positive step.
2: Hezbollah is going to understand that there is now an agreement between Israel and Lebanon, backed by the United States. We are full of hope that this time it will succeed, because we see that the people of Lebanon are committed to freeing their country from this malign influence of Hezbollah and Iran.
1: Meanwhile, U.S. President Trump said recent strikes between Iran and the U.S. don't mean that a peace deal between the two countries can't be reached.
3: We got it. We nipped it in the bud very quickly, as we do with the greatest military in the world. But some people would say they were slightly provoked because we took a strong action for a different reason. So they were reciprocating it. The negotiation itself has gone very well, actually. Very well. I mean, if it happens, and it might not happen, you know, who knows. But if it happens, it could happen like over the weekend.
1: House lawmakers delivered a bipartisan condemnation of the Iran war, passing a resolution to block President Trump from ordering further strikes. Kate Fisher reports from Washington.
4: Four Republicans joined Democrats in a vote to effectively halt military operations in the Middle East unless Congress authorizes it, ratcheting up the pressure on the administration to find a way to end the unpopular war. The 215-208 vote marked the first time that such a measure has cleared the House or Senate since the start of the conflict more than 3 months ago. It's the clearest sign yet of frustration within the GOP as the war stretches on and gas prices skyrocket. It is largely symbolic, though, as President Trump would almost certainly veto any legislation that restricts his authority.
1: At least 18 people were killed in the Ukrainian cities of Kyiv and Dnipro after a massive Russian attack. FSN's Ross Cullen has more.
5: An 8-year-old boy was among the at least 12 people who were killed in the city of Dnipro. At least 6 people were killed in the capital, Kyiv. The Ukrainian President Volodymyr Zelensky has called on the U.S. to send more air defense systems to help defend cities after the deadly strikes. Kremlin spokesman Dmitry Peskov said at a briefing on Tuesday that the conflict could be resolved by the end of the day if Ukrainian troops withdraw from the areas in eastern Ukraine that Moscow considers part of its territory. The Donetsk and Luhansk regions of Ukraine are considered sovereign Ukrainian land by the United Nations.
1: From bureaus worldwide, this is FSN. Chinese President Xi Jinping will travel to North Korea in the coming week. It marks his first overseas trip this year after recently hosting President Trump and Russia's Vladimir Putin in Beijing. FSN's Laura Westbrook reports from Hong Kong.
6: Chinese President Xi Jinping will travel to Pyongyang for the first time since 2019 next week. The trip comes after high-profile summits last month in Beijing with U.S. President Donald Trump and Russian President Vladimir Putin. Analysts say the trip will allow President Xi to cast China as one of the few powers able to engage with all sides in an increasingly fractured world. North Korea has accelerated its nuclear program in recent years and deepened military ties with Moscow. This week, North Korea unveiled a new facility to produce the ingredients for nuclear bombs. Experts say the plant's disclosure implies that North Korean leader Kim Jong-un is eager to cement his country's status as a nuclear weapon state ahead of Xi's visit.
1: Civil society groups in Kenya said two people were shot dead during protests against a plan to open an American Ebola quarantine facility at a military airbase in the country. Kenya has recorded no Ebola cases, and protesters say the facility, intended to treat U.S. citizens exposed to the virus in the Democratic Republic of Congo, would endanger local lives. FSN's Chris Ochamringa reports from the DRC.
7: Hundreds of people took to the streets of Nanyuki, and they were close to that airbase where this facility is supposed to be set up a 50-bed facility, and they held protests. They were burning tires, holding placards, and it was a very unruly crowd. Police and the military were deployed, and they fired shots, live rounds, and we're told two people died.
1: Those were some of the week's top stories. Ira Spitzer.
8: After months of struggling to find their footing, it looks like the GOP has finally found an effective spokesman. Since Republican leaders unveiled the reanimated corpse of Ronald Reagan at a fundraising event last week, the undead former president has quickly emerged as the new face of the Republican Party. Since Reagan was brought back from the grave by GOP leaders in a top-secret $2.2 million reanimation project, poll data shows Reagan with a higher favorability rating than all other high-profile Republicans combined.
9: The voters know Reagan, they trust Reagan. When he moans at them, they're going to listen.
10: And there's questions as to whether he still has capacity for thought, and he does eat people. But big picture, he's the best option they have right now.
8: And appeared in a series of GOP ads promoting the Republican Party's traditional values.
11: Congress and the president say they're trying to help fix our country's economy. Ronald Reagan and the Republican Party have the right idea for America's future. This is the Onion News Network.
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1: And Angelo.
0: And there are some pretty crazy true crimes type of things and police brutality type of things going on in the news. Well, brutality might not be the right word, but more like police negligence in one case, and then in the Lego case that we'll get into later with Lori, there is a cop that is going after this one dude that's trying to help his friends and basically like dislocated his shoulder and stuff like that.
1: There's some weird stuff. And an arrest. Yeah.
0: Apparently, as Angelo and I record this, there's a bank robbery with a hostage situation going on in California. I don't really know how far that will go or how many people are hostage, but the main thing I wanted to talk about to start off the show tonight is a really, really, really sad and horrible situation that seriously is the type of story that, like, for years, I would have had to just not listen to at all because I basically... I burnt myself out watching cop videos where they harm people. And this is a mixture of just like a bad person harming someone and the cops furthering that, leading to this guy's death. And it's the case of this guy in the UK, specifically I think in London, named Henry Novak. And basically he was walking home from a pub.
1: A bar.
0: Is a bar in America. And I don't know if he was, like, super drunk or anything, but he was, you know, making his way home through the streets of... It was London specifically, right? Oh, yeah, it was Southampton, they said, which I don't know exactly where that is, like, compared to London or anything. But so in Southampton, and I'm pretty sure it's Hampshire, like, I don't know if it's a province or something in England, because they keep saying that the Hampshire police... are the ones that ended up releasing the body cam footage. But anyways, this guy in Southampton, he was 18. He was walking home from a pub. Oh, yeah, it's funny because it almost sounds like I was about to say, like, wait, he wasn't 21. Well, they're in the UK and they can drink at that age. But he ran into this guy who's the child of immigrants, and he's a Sikh, which typically Sikhs are not known to be violent. Have you ever heard of Sikhs before like this? Like,
1: I know who the Sikhs are.
0: Yeah. Have you ever heard that they're like, not actually known to be violent? I've always heard they're not.
1: No, but they're, like, a warrior class of people. That's, like, their whole shtick.
0: I mean, they wear the knife.
1: Well, that and the, you know, their bracelets.
0: No, it's the bracelets.
1: The bracelets used to be bracers for the arms, like, metal, like, forearm sleeves.
0: Mm-hmm.
1: And over time, it's just shrunken down to, like, a little bracelet. But it used to be, like, a piece of armor that the Sikhs would wear. So, like, you'll see, it's like their bangles.
0: Hmm.
1: Kind of.
0: I'm not saying that they were peaceful as in, like, their religion was all about...
1: Well, they're
0: like,
1: definitely not the group that's associated with a lot of street violence.
0: Yeah.
1: And as, like, an immigrant group in a different country.
0: Yeah, when they go to other countries, one thing that's big about their religion is honor. So, like, they actually will ostracize people for making them look bad. So that's what I've heard before any of this Henry Novak stuff. And that's because I watched a video about... what's that guy's name? Tyler Oliveira. Have you heard of him?
1: Yeah.
0: I watched Tyler Oliveira go to Portugal, and there was a Sikh festival going on, and he was just trying to walk down this street during the festival to ask them questions, and they did not like being filmed. They didn't like being asked any questions. But he said in the thing that, like, typically they're not violent or anything, but he was really pissing them off.
1: Yeah, well, I mean, some people just don't want to be filmed. I can understand.
0: They are kind of a problem, like, in Portugal in another way, though, because they're, like, taking over and changing the country.
1: Well, that's happening everywhere.
0: Yeah.
1: That's an international problem, it seems.
0: Yeah. All I'm saying is it's not like, you know, the Muslims where it's, like, written into their Quran, like, they can kill people if they're the infidel or whatever, you know? So.
1: Yeah. Well, is he a Sikh? Is he just ethnically Sikh?
0: Well... I don't really know
1: I watched the video of him talking, and he doesn't sound Sikh. He sounds British.
0: His parents are
1: anglicized.
0: From India or whatever it is, and he is, I'm pretty sure, born there. Like, he's a quote-unquote citizen, if you believe in that. And
1: Yeah, well, that just sounds like, you know, immigrant kids that get wrapped up in their local gang or like hood community kind of thing, you know, just because he is Sikh, you know, he doesn't have to carry that honor culture. He probably abandoned it for like the rap game.
0: Right, exactly. Because a bunch of different immigrants, not just Sikhs, like actually specifically not Sikhs, more like Africans and stuff like that, in London go around with their knives and terrorize people, and it's like stupid. Yeah, like
1: it was like road band stuff, you know, like, hey, boy, bro, give me that watch there.
0: Yeah,
1: you don't
0: want to
1: get stabbed up.
0: Yeah,
1: I'm dangerous, mate. Man's not hot. Man's
0: like,
1: not hot.
0: Acting dangerous. Yeah, I don't even know what the hell you just said, but
1: man's not hot. It's just it's a funny British rapper. He just starts doing like math in the rap song. It went viral. But.
0: That's funny. Exactly. So it seems like this guy thinks he's cool, and he literally called himself a bad man before he killed Henry Novak.
1: Well, yeah, this is exactly what I'm talking about. Mm-hmm. I'm a bad man, bruv. You ain't want to mess with me, bruv. You get down here. Ridiculous behavior.
0: So, Henry Novak repeatedly told officers, "I can't breathe," as he lay dying in handcuffs after being stabbed. Body cam footage shows. So this is from the BBC. And this happened back in... Oh, this happened in December? That's funny. Or not funny, but I just, like, I hadn't heard of this until literally, like, a month ago. And you started hearing a lot about it. And only today was the body cam footage released, backing up everything that people thought happened. So it says, the 18-year-old Henry Novak, Southampton student, was handcuffed after killer Vikram Digwa, 23... lied to police at the scene of the 2025 stabbing, claiming he had been the victim of a racist attack. Also, have you ever heard the term racist attack before this? Like, when they called the police, I heard the police, the call audio as well. And I think it's the brother that calls first, and he's just like, yeah, we've been a victim of a racist attack. And they weren't saying, I don't think they were saying that he got attacked physically. I'm pretty sure they were just saying that he said something racist to them.
1: No, when the police showed up, I watched the some clips of the body cam footage, and what is his name? Vikram?
0: Vikram Digwa.
1: Vikram was explaining that he was physically assaulted. He said that his turban was pulled.
0: Oh, yeah.
1: And you can see swelling on my eye.
0: Wow.
1: Swelling on the man's eye. But, I mean, I didn't think there was any swelling on the man's eye.
0: I forgot I did hear that part, too. But still, like, racist attack, specifically. Like,
1: yeah, that sounds like...
0: If you're getting in a fight and you're wearing a hat, like, it probably doesn't matter what hat you're wearing.
1: It just sounds like a story I've heard before about a certain gay man getting beat up in Chicago.
0: Yeah, and he put a noose around his own neck and everything.
1: So, you know, like, oh, I've been a victim of a Jesse Smollett.
0: Smollett. Whatever.
1: Or whatever. Yeah.
0: He didn't kill somebody in the process.
1: No, but the claim of racist attack, that's the other place that I can think of being, like, oh, I've been the victim of a racist attack.
0: And then Henry Novak said, this is Rupert Lowe country, you know?
1: I don't even know who that is.
0: He's the Restore Britain guy.
1: Oh, okay.
0: Because the Jesse Smollett guy, he said, and then they said, this is Trump country.
1: No, I get it.
0: Or at least that's part of the joke. I don't know if he actually claimed that anymore.
1: No, he did.
0: Oh, okay. Yeah.
1: Well, yeah, he claimed the whole thing until it turned out it was two giant Nigerian guys that he... paid in cocaine to do this to him. So, like,
0: I didn't know about details.
1: He was also sleeping with on the side.
0: Oh my god.
1: Yeah.
0: I can't believe it. So, it says that footage released by the force with permission from Novak's family shows him pleading, I've been stabbed. And an officer replying, I don't think you have, mate. Novak, and it doesn't make any sense with the amount he had been stabbed, and he's laying there like, what do you mean?
1: Four times.
0: Think you have, like, just... make him stand up then. Why can't he stand up? Clearly something happened. That's just crazy. So Novak suffered stab wounds to his legs and a fatal wound to his heart from a 21 centimeter or 8-inch blade that Digwa, thank you BBC for putting 8-inch, I was like, what? Anyways, a blade that Digwa carried as part of his Sikh faith. He was jailed for...
1: So he killed him with his Sikh ceremonial dagger?
0: Yeah. Which is like, I feel like they're really not supposed to do that. Like,
1: no.
0: So I don't think he's,
1: that's like the whole point of them being allowed to carry them is they're not supposed to stab people with them.
0: That makes sense.
1: You think, how is that guy running around with a blade in London? if it's not a ceremony, you know what I mean? If it's not a religious exemption, because mm-hmm. they banned all the kind of stuff.
0: Well, you know, they do it anyway, so.
1: Well, yeah, like, but for him to like wear like 8 inches, that's like hard. That's a pretty large knife to conceal on oneself mm-hmm. compared to like a switchblade, you know, like a 4 inch, you know, just the width of your palm, like a pocket knife, right? So like 8 inch knife with a fixed handle blade. So the blade's 8 inches, and then you add another, you know, 3 to 4 inches for the handle itself. Mm-hmm. You know, that's a foot long. That's a foot long knife.
0: It wouldn't even surprise me. Like, the police just let the brown people do whatever the hell they want in London.
1: That's
0: like,
1: true.
0: I literally, like, just nothing would shock me. So I hadn't thought about that specifically, but yeah, he probably has, like, you know, legal permission to have it.
1: Yeah.
0: That doesn't mean he has legal permission to stab people with it, though. So he was jailed for life with a minimum 21-year term.
1: So they did jail him. He did get arrested.
0: Oh, yeah. He got arrested eventually, yeah. This happened in December, so only recently. I don't know how recently he was jailed.
1: Well, if it happened in December and they've already sent him to trial and decided it's life, is it because he admitted to it? Like, there's no need for trial? I don't know how England works.
0: It says this just one day ago, weapons-obsessed killer jailed for student's murder. So it says a weapons-obsessed killer who stabbed to death a student has been jailed for life with a minimum of 21 years, and that was just yesterday. So, I mean, I think he was already, like, arrested, and what they mean by jailed is, like, actually sentenced.
1: Yeah, but, I mean, they sentenced... I'm just thinking about how quickly this went from murder to court to sentencing. It's been 6 months.
0: Yeah. That's true. That was pretty fast.
1: You know what I mean? That's way faster than I've heard any American court system move for this kind of trial.
0: Yeah, that's true. Usually people waive their right to a speedy trial in something like this so they can have all the time in the world to defend themselves and stuff. Yeah, that usually does happen. Yeah, so back to the article we were reading. Yeah, it's annoying that, like... They're using different...
1: And what do they mean by weapons obsessed? That's fine.
0: Had a previous situation where he waved his knife at somebody in traffic.
1: Oh, so like a road rage incident?
0: I don't really know if he was driving or what, but... So, it says, Novak suffered stab wounds to his legs and a fatal wound to his heart. It was an 8-inch blade, and it was Digwa's Sikh, you know, ceremonial blade, like we were saying. He was jailed for life with a minimum 21-year term. The Independent Office for Police Conduct said an investigation into the police force's actions was ongoing. Speaking in the House of Commons earlier, Home Secretary Shabana Mahmood revealed a police officer unrelated to the case had been misidentified and forced to relocate in order to protect him and his family. I don't really give a crap, literally, because...
1: Yeah, forget that.
0: Yeah, so there is an investigation by the police into their own police actions. No one knows the actual identity. Well, this is what I've heard a few hours ago, that people haven't actually gotten... the police force hasn't released the identity of the actual officers who are responsible for this yet. Because if you don't know what I mean by the officers are responsible, like, because that guy said, I don't think you've been stabbed, mate. And,
1: They left him on the pavement. They handcuffed him and left him on the pavement while he died out.
0: And arrested him for being racist.
1: He bled out, not died out.
0: Yeah.
1: Yeah, they arrested him for being racist while he bled out on the ground.
0: Yep.
1: Begging for help.
0: And, Shabana Mahmood, was trying to make us feel bad that some other police officer had been misidentified and he had to relocate in order to protect himself and his family.
1: Shouldn't relocate out of the country. You should just quit and move away.
0: And I saw Jeremy Coffin put on Twitter today. I was like, it is absolutely crucial that we only threaten the lives of the police officer who is actually responsible. Please help us help you. Something like that. It's... definitely not fair to not be able to know who is responsible. Like, they better release it. That is so messed up.
1: But the England isn't going to. The UK's not going to.
0: I'm surprised that they released the body cam footage. We still don't have body cam footage of, I know it. We don't have body cam footage or I don't think even the school's footage of the Austin Metcalf Carmelo Anthony situation yet either, which apparently that trial
1: well that's
0: today.
1: Considered an ongoing investigation. This one isn't now. This court case is over. Apparently he's been sentenced to prison.
0: I don't know if they have to consider an ongoing investigation if
1: like an ongoing trial. I don't know if they can release do they release evidence before trial.
0: I don't know. I think it just happens sometimes and doesn't others. I don't know.
1: Yeah, well, I'm just saying, like, this, it seems like this trial's just, a devil's advocate, this trial's completed.
0: Yeah.
1: So they don't feel bad about releasing the video, apparently.
0: I'm just surprised that they would release anything that makes the police officers look bad.
1: Well, that's because they've been causing a ruckus. They're rioting in the UK about this.
0: Yeah, which is so surprising. Like, they don't riot over anything important.
1: Well, they've started to riot more. Hmm. They've been, they had those flag, I don't know if they were PSYOPs, but there was those, they started flying the British flag, not the UK flag, the red, white, and blue one with the X in it, whatever the name of that one is.
0: Union Jack?
1: Yeah, not flying the Union Jack, but like the English flag, which is, I think, with St. George's cross on it.
0: Oh, I thought that one was Scotland, white. You're right. Yeah, the white with the red cross.
1: Yeah.
0: Scotland is just an X, so almost the same thing.
1: Oh, okay.
0: Wait, no, that's Ireland. Scotland is the blue version with the white cross.
1: Okay, right. But yeah, so is it the St. George's flag or St. George's cross on the English flag?
0: Oh, I think you're right. St. Andrew's, St. George, something like that.
1: St. Andrew's, well, something.
0: Oh, no, it says St. George's, you're right.
1: Yeah, the St. George's cross. And I know they've been doing a lot of the demonstrations with those. They've been putting those up. People have been accusing everyone who flies the English flag of being racist. It's like a whole anti-immigration push that England's been having over the past year. I know right now it's like 33. There's more people arrested in the United Kingdom over mean tweets than there are in Russia arrested over their speech violations against Putin.
0: Hmm. Well, it says that the Attorney General's office is also considering the jail sentence given to Digua after receiving multiple requests to review it under the unduly lenient sentence scheme. Wait, what? It says the Attorney General's office is considering the jail sentence given to Digua, but he was jailed for life with a minimum 21-year term. That seems good enough to me, you know, for killing someone.
1: Maybe they don't want possibility of parole.
0: Hmm. So, Novak's family from Chafford 100 Essex called his treatment by police inhumane and degrading, and the force has apologized. His father, Mark, said Henry told officers that he could not breathe 9 times. He told them that he had been stabbed 4 times. Henry was pulled across the gravel, his hands forced behind his back, and he was placed in handcuffs. He said the contrast between how his son and Digua had been treated was unbearable. That is so sad for that family. Henry should not have died on the streets of Southampton in police custody, he added. In the footage, a police officer arriving at the scene can be heard what's your name, mate? Novak, who is lying on his back on the ground, faintly replies Henry. As the video continues, Digua steps into frame. He claims Novak had taken off his turban and grabbed him by the hair. The officer asks Digua if he is injured, to which Digua replies, yeah, I got a swollen eye here and a little bruise here. Officers then turn to Novak, who can be heard repeating, I've been stabbed, then I can't breathe, while he is made to sit up to be handcuffed. As the footage continues, the officers can be heard asking where Henry has been stabbed, then adds, don't think you have, mate. While being handcuffed, Novak says, I can't breathe, another 3 times. The officer can be heard saying, he says he's been stabbed, so let's just check him. He appears to briefly lift Novak's shirt around the belt area before he is left to lie on his side. A female officer can be heard asking, where do you think he's been stabbed, in the face? A male voice then replies, he hasn't been stabbed. Whoa, that's crazy. Like, he had so much blood, I heard this in a video, that the first thing he tried to do after being stabbed was jump up on, like, a trash can to try to jump over a wall in an alley to get away. And there was a trail of blood leading up to it. So he was bleeding so profusely.
1: Yeah. Well, there's multiple arteries in your leg.
0: Yeah.
1: That, you know, if you nick them, you're done. You know what I mean? You're done in minutes. And then getting stabbed in the heart.
0: Yeah.
1: You know, that's like, the fact it's that he lived like, as long, that long enough to talk to them is crazy.
0: Yeah. And just the fact that they lifted up his shirt and said, he hasn't been stabbed. Like, clearly there's a lot of blood there.
1: Yeah, like covering his shirt, probably soaking his shirt.
0: Yeah. Novak, who seems unresponsive, is then being told he is being arrested for assault. Hampshire's Police Deputy Chief Constable Robert France said that within 3 minutes of interacting with Novak, the officers were starting to perform CPR. This is a complete tragedy, and I'm sorry that they couldn't save Henry that night, and I'm sorry that Henry was handcuffed and arrested. This is
1: He died right there on the pavement, it sounds like.
0: It's just ridiculous.
1: They were telling him that he wasn't stabbed.
0: It's ridiculous to say, I'm sorry that they couldn't save Henry. They weren't trying to save Henry. It's not like they got there and tried their best to save Henry. Like,
1: that's true. That's negligence, for sure. I think that kid was dead.
0: Well, yeah, but it doesn't matter. Like, that's not what... That's like saying, I'm sorry that
1: No, get them in trouble. Get the... Just from what I'm hearing now, that within 3 minutes of them getting there, he was already unresponsive. I don't think he was living through that anyways. This is really sad that kid had to die. And then in his last moments, instead of having somebody there to comfort him and help him or try, you know what I mean, just to be like, hey, I'm here, we're gonna do everything we can, they arrest him and say
0: making him wait for minutes,
1: you're getting arrested for being racist.
0: It's not an apology to say that's no. Like saying, I'm sorry that you're offended, you know, I'm sorry that you're, well, I'm sorry you don't like that this happened. That's ridiculous. That's not an apology. They said they're sorry he was handcuffed and arrested as he lost consciousness. The pathologist who spoke in court was clear that there was nothing officers could have done that day to save Henry. It doesn't matter. It's like, if they were trying and then you're saying that, that's one thing. But if they're not trying, there's no point to even point it out. You know what I mean? His wound was deep and internal, the bleeding extensive but internal. That doesn't make sense considering he left a trail of blood, but whatever. Because they're just trying to say, oh, he's bleeding internally, so I would just say that's CYA.
1: They're trying to cover themselves, mm-hmm. You know, and it's the thing police departments do a billion times over. We're going to talk about another case later with the minifigs thing about another police department saying we've investigated ourselves and found no wrongdoing. It's a trope. It's a trope. We all know it. It's been a thing forever. We've investigated ourselves and found no wrongdoing.
0: Yep.
1: The officers involved were given a paid vacation.
0: Yep. I hope that the names of these officers do come out and that, you know, they never get a freaking moment of peace until they die.
1: I hope they have kids that were friends with him or went to school with him, and then now they have to look at their friend.
0: More Free Talk Live coming up.
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3: From Feature Story News in San Francisco, I'm Ira Spitzer with a look back at some of the week's top stories. Israel and Lebanon agreed to renew their ceasefire according to a joint statement issued by the U.S. The deal is dependent on a complete halt to Iran-backed Hezbollah's attacks and would create pilot security zones inside Lebanon from which Hezbollah operatives would be banned. Israeli ambassador to the U.S. Yehiel Leiter called it a positive step.
4: Hezbollah is going to understand that there is now an agreement between Israel and Lebanon, backed by the United States. We are full of hope that this time it will succeed, because we see that the people of Lebanon are committed to freeing their country from this malign influence of Hezbollah and Iran.
3: Meanwhile, U.S. President Trump said recent strikes between Iran and the U.S. don't mean that a peace deal between the two countries can't be reached.
5: We got it. We nipped it in the bud very quickly, as we do with the greatest military in the world. But some people would say they were slightly provoked, because we took a strong action for a different reason. So they were reciprocating it. The negotiation itself has gone very well, actually. Very well. I mean, if it happens, I mean, it might not happen, you know, who knows. But if it happens, it could happen like over the weekend.
3: House lawmakers delivered a bipartisan condemnation of the Iran war, passing a resolution to block President Trump from ordering further strikes. Kate Fisher reports from Washington.
6: Four Republicans joined Democrats in a vote to effectively halt military operations in the Middle East unless Congress authorizes it, ratcheting up the pressure on the administration to find a way to end the unpopular war. The 215-208 vote marked the first time that such a measure has cleared the House or Senate since the start of the conflict more than 3 months ago. It's the clearest sign yet of frustration within the GOP as the war stretches on and gas prices skyrocket. It is largely symbolic, though, as President Trump would almost certainly veto any legislation that restricts his authority.
3: At least 18 people were killed in the Ukrainian cities of Kyiv and Dnipro after a massive Russian attack. FSN's Ross Cullen has more.
7: An 8-year-old boy was among the at least 12 people who were killed in the city of Dnipro. At least 6 people were killed in the capital, Kyiv. The Ukrainian President Volodymyr Zelensky has called on the U.S. to send more air defense systems to help defend cities after the deadly strikes. Kremlin spokesman Dmitry Peskov said at a briefing on Tuesday that the conflict could be resolved by the end of the day if Ukrainian troops withdraw from the areas in eastern Ukraine that Moscow considers part of its territory. The Donetsk and Luhansk regions of Ukraine are considered sovereign Ukrainian land by the United Nations.
3: From bureaus worldwide, this is a...
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1: And Angelo.
0: And in the last segment, we started off telling you, we told you basically what exactly happened between Henry Novak. And we're also going to talk later, maybe if we have time, about the Carmelo Anthony trial starting today. So I keep mixing those names up. But Henry Novak and Vikram Digwa, this man who stabbed Henry. So we told you what happened and what the cops did negligently in order for him to bleed out on the sidewalk while he was being told he was being arrested for basically racism. They said assault, but a racist attack. And it's so funny because the picture where he was, Vikram Digwa was jailed, I guess I don't know if he was arrested the same night, but he definitely doesn't have, like, a swollen eyeball or whatever. So, addressing the commons, I don't really know what that means. I guess that's, like, their Congress or something?
1: Their House of Commons.
0: Okay.
1: Addressing, I think it's the House of Commons is their House of Representatives, and their House of Lords would be the Senate, because the Lords are higher than the common people, kind of thing.
0: Okay, no more about me. Addressing the Commons, Mahmoud said the stabbing was an evil act, and she wanted to pay tribute to the powerful words of the Novak family. And of course, obviously by her name, like, she's a second-generation immigrant, and she's not, in my opinion, like, she's on the wrong side of a lot of things, but she's not on the wrong side of this. Obviously, but I mean,
1: can't afford to be.
0: Yeah, I
1: think
0: really
1: it's too big to.
0: Yeah,
1: this is one of those unignorable.
0: Mm-hmm.
1: You know, if you go against it, that's your career, mate. Really, you know, it's there's some things that are bipartisan simply because it's suicide.
0: Yeah.
1: Not to be bipartisan about it.
0: Right. I don't know, like, if she's like more of a right wing or left wing person in general. She's just usually wrong about
1: say,
0: a lot
1: I would
0: things.
1: Say left wing.
0: Well, there is this one lady, I think that might be her name. I think it might be Shabana Mahmoud, who's, like, totally right-wing, and she runs this thing called the Michaela School. Is that her? And her thing is, like, she's like, I'm a right-winger. I'm all about law and order. But I want to teach the immigrant children to be British like us. I may look like I do, Indian, but I am just as British as you. Like, that's so, like, it's odd. Like, they have a strange political climate over there where it's like

0: it's a lot about the immigration. Like, that's the biggest thing. And that's kind of what sets you off. I mean, that doesn't really set you on the left or the right. It, for her thing, she's on the right. Did you look up his
1: Sean Buckley from Michaela School lady? It says the Michaela School woman is Catherine Birbalsing. B-I-R-B-A-L-S-I-N-G-H.
0: Okay. I don't know how the heck to say that.
1: It reads like Birbalsing. I would say it looks like Sing is in like...
0: Can I see it?
1: Yeah.
0: Just because I keep hearing debates with the lady, the Michaela School lady, and I know I've heard Shabana Mahmood a million times, but I just want to see, so the one, oh yeah, okay, whatever, but I feel like there's a weirder way to say it. Anyways, it doesn't matter. So, a bunch of these people, like, they're pro-immigration, but they want you to know that they're just as British as the next person. And it's just like, did this guy seem like, even being born in Britain, that he had any kind of like brotherly allegiance to a real British guy that was walking on street? No, and it doesn't sound like he has any kind of like cultural norms that, and neither does his family, which we're going to get into, that would make him, you know, a British person. So after talking about this thing being tragic and, the IOPC, which is basically the police internal investigations, will be equipped and encouraged to act and find the truth and ensure, if necessary, that there are consequences, Shabana Mahmood said. But she said there was a dangerous undercurrent in how some had reacted to this awful crime. Oh, here we go. Yeah. Sir Keir Starmer said that as a father of a 17-year-old, he felt sick watching the footage.
1: I don't think Keir Starmer's British either, is he?
0: Oh, he is. He's just bad guy.
1: Oh, okay.
0: In my opinion. Because he is all about, you know, letting as many of them come as possible and saying, you know, the civil, what are the people called that say, like, civil citizen, no, I forget what the word is, but they say basically, like, if you come here and become a citizen technically, then you're just as, like, ethnically British as the rest.
1: Yeah.
0: He said there were searching questions for the police that are going to have to be answered. I don't know what that means, searching questions. Some of this is like
1: British lingo.
0: Another language. Yeah.
1: Searching questions would be like deep introspective. Like there's going to be some deep questioning of the police.
0: It is absolutely right that the police watchdog investigate this, he added. Reform UK leader Nigel Farage has said on social media that people should respond with pure cold rage to the treatment of Novak. In a statement, he said that Henry's family have responded to this in just the most extraordinarily dignified way and claimed Britain has a two-tier culture where the rights and privileges of white people matter less than those of ethnic minorities. It's definitely what it seems like. The fact that somebody could be killed and Shabana Mahmood will be up there saying, there's a dangerous undercurrent to how some of you are reacting to this. That's disgusting. Seriously.
1: Yeah. Well, that's because the temperature's turning up and she understands that...
0: people are tired of this crap.
1: Yeah.
0: Happening all the time.
1: And it's the pattern, the noticing is happening and people are noticing that things are getting worse and the patterns are emerging, and you can't, you know, the fires are starting to get lit, and mm-hmm. people are starting to be like, wait a second, this post-World War II neoliberal consensus of blank slatism, and, it, you know, we're just interchangeable cogs within an economic machine, we can just take people from anywhere and put them in to the factory and we'll make money, isn't true. It doesn't work. There's too much culture clash.
0: Yep. And the thing about it is, it'd be one thing if it was just like every once in a while somebody from India moves here and they try their best to assimilate, and like that worked for a long period of time just fine. Like there were just, you know, you meet one person every once in a while that's from somewhere else and they try their best to be like everyone else, but it doesn't work when you bring in huge clumps of them at once. They call it the Boris wave. Because during Boris, I forget his full name.
1: Boris Johnson.
0: Yes, Boris Johnson. He invited in over 1 million foreigners all at once.
1: You have to remember, especially if you look at like the prior waves of immigration, just from an American viewpoint, mm-hmm. Like in the early 1900s, when they moved in a lot of the Europeans. Irish and Italians, like mm-hmm. like the bad Europeans, right? The
0: the ones that like it. Of all the white people, the hardest to assimilate.
1: Yeah, well,

0: guys. No, you don't even think about it. It's just some white people.
1: Well, it's because it was advantageous to assimilate to the immigrant family.
0: Yeah.
1: It now, paid off to become American.
0: Now there's just so much that they can get out of America when they come here, and they can advocate for their own groups.
1: And and so it's a disadvantage for the immigrant to become American, because by maintaining their immigrant identity,
0: they have a special status.
1: They have a special status. Mm-hmm. That's exactly what it is. It's not about the skin color, or, you know, the culture has something to do with it. It's that the government has created these programs to make it advantageous to not assimilate into the American ideas.
0: Yep. I mentioned that guy, Tyler Oliveira, and, he also went into like Brooklyn or whatever it is, where there are a bunch of Jews, but he also went
1: I think I watched that. It just came out a day or so ago.
0: No, this was like months ago, this one. But, I mean, he...
1: Oh, I guess I saw one. Or I guess Tyler Oliveira might have commented on the video I watched.
0: Oh. The one that I was going to mention, though, that he went to New Jersey, where they're taking over, like, whole towns.
1: Yeah.
0: He was going up to them and saying, like, why, do you work in a lot of the dads of, like, 10 kids that are, like, in their 30s? They'd be like, no, I don't work. My wife works. I'm in school. And they're all in welfare, though. And he would ask them, like, why do you think it's fair that you get to be on welfare? And he'd be like, it's American. And he'd be like, well, why do I work, even though I have kids and I pay for your kids, and you don't feel you have any kind of, like, duty to pay for my kids? And they had, like, nothing to say, and they just try to walk away from you, and they act like you're racist. And they're coming here, like, as a team to take as much from America. And it's not just the Jews. It's, like, the Jews in that part of New Jersey.
1: Well, I just watched a video today about Lowell, Massachusetts.
0: Really? Oh, you know what's crazy? Before you say anything, when I was in Michigan, I took a couple Ubers, and there was this, African guy. And
1: Dominican, maybe?
0: No, I didn't think Dominican.
1: Or Haitian?
0: I'm not sure, honestly, but not Dominican. He said, last where we were from, and we said New Hampshire, and he was like, really? I used to live in Boston, and I lived in Lowell, and I would go to Nashville a lot, and I was just like, it's not surprising to me at all that you lived in Lowell. But anyways, now go ahead and say
1: so
0: what
1: they are going to the food banks and using their EBT cards, and they buy up a bunch of non-perishable food items. And then they fill up these big buckets, like the big 55-gallon plastic drums, and they bulk ship it back to the Dominican Republic, to Santo Domingo, and they sell it for a profit on the streets in their corner stores.
0: Wow. So many people in Ian's prison in Devon's were Dominican.
1: Yeah, so they take the EBT money, and they buy out the grocery store, and then they take all the cans of soup or whatever, and they ship it back. And economically, this shouldn't make sense, but since they're getting the products for free, it makes it worth it, economically, to do it that way.
0: It's crazy.
1: And there's people that have entire businesses set up where they come to America, get what they need for a couple years, and then they go back, and they have, you know, they've made their connections, and then they start shipping and marketing and doing, like, their thing with the EBT cash.
0: That is crazy.
1: Yeah. Like, yeah.
0: And the liberals voting for giving more EBT to people, they picture in their mind some, like, American black family that, like, just is trying their hardest and still not making ends meet. And instead, it's going to people from other countries that are coming here totally able-bodied and shipping their, you know, like, these white, you know, Martha Vineyard's women's money back to Santo Domingo. It's just so crazy. And this is a thing happening all over
1: the world.
0: Western countries.
1: The Western world right now.
0: I've been hearing mostly about it from English people talking about England, aka like Britain, whatever.
1: Well, there's like I don't trust him, that Nick Shirley guy.
0: I don't know him.
1: He's the one who did the stuff in Michigan about the Learing Center, that video.
0: Okay. That's the only thing I had heard about him then.
1: Yeah, he does stuff like those. So kind of like the Tyler Oliveira videos.
0: Yeah, but why don't you trust him?
1: I just think, for one, he's a Mormon. He's a pretty staunch Mormon. And he kind of came out of nowhere. Like, I didn't know about this kid, and suddenly he's getting hundreds of millions of views on his videos.
0: Hmm.
1: That feels artificial. every new show starts talking about you out of nowhere.
0: Yeah.
1: That feels artificial.
0: I remember this now. I just didn't recognize the name. And I didn't go, like, watch his videos.
1: Well, I didn't either. He came out of nowhere, and now he's this, like, poster boy for the new MAGA or whatever. You know, the Ben Shapiro MAGA that's emerged in the past year or so. And you know, big ups from those guys, like the Benny Johnson and the Matt Walsh types. Love this Nick Shirley kid. And so, you know, I don't trust him. You know,
0: That's kind of how I always felt about, like, Charlie Kirk. Even though once he died, it was, like, a kind of a different story. It's like, oh, now everybody's saying it's okay to kill anybody who, like, doesn't love trannies. We should pay attention to this. But still, like, the whole time he was, like, big, I was just like, this person had, like, popped out of nowhere. And, like, it just doesn't feel very genuine. That's like, oh, I just go and talk to people on college campuses. Now I'm a millionaire. You know, like, you see what I mean? Like, and I was 18, and I created this huge thing, Turning Point.
1: Because it wasn't. There was a millionaire that stood behind Charlie Kirk the whole time.
0: Who's that?
1: Met him when he was 18. I can't remember his name.
0: See,
1: but exactly. You can look into it, and there was somebody who talked Charlie into not going to college and doing this instead, and he's like, we'll bankroll it, you know? So nobody's self-made. This whole idea of self-made millionaire, I'm coming to realize, just isn't true. Sure, there's people that come from, like, bad places, and they do make it, but they get help and get lucky, or like, luck exists, right? There's somebody helps you or sees something in you to give you that little bit of cushion that you need to really take off onto that next step into things.
0: Well, it seems like that's definitely the case with a lot of, like, famous people.
1: Yeah, famous people. I wouldn't say, like, I guess successful's a lie, because you can just work and work and work and work. But the successful, like, the people you see on your front page of YouTube, right?
0: Yeah, exactly. I don't know anything about, like, the Tyler Oliveira guy specifically. You know, he seems just like he actually goes and does videos. But, you know, there's always, like, weird financial backings and, like, one thing about, if we go into this story.
1: Like, the clavicular guys that Peter Thiel cut out?
0: Yeah.
1: He's somehow connected to Peter Thiel, the looks maxing guy.
0: Yeah.
1: Boyfriend. But, you know, that's so far removed. No 13-year-old, 14-year-old kid who's watching clavicular clips or streams is thinking about how he's a Peter Thiel cutout.
0: Yeah.
1: Or even knows what that means. And that's like most streamers. I bet iShowSpeed probably has some Chinese millionaire benefactors. All these guys are in somebody's pocket. They just have to be. How do you sit there and do nothing all day and become a millionaire?
0: Did you know that Peter Thiel retired and moved to Argentina?
1: Oh, did he?
0: Yeah, just recently.
1: That doesn't surprise me.
0: Well, anyways.
1: A free city. These I hate to say call them libertarian free cities, but that's kind of how these tech bros are explaining them to be. Like,
0: in Argentina?
1: Argentina, they want to put one in Greenland. It's like they're trying to make little new meccas all over the world that they can isolate themselves at, away from when the rabble actually collapse.
0: Yeah.
1: You know, there's one in New Zealand, like where they're building all the bunkers and stuff. Like, they know something we don't.
0: Yeah, there's something off the coast of Florida, like a island neighborhood where Jeff Bezos has one, and they have bunkers and they have, like, turrets if you come close to the island and stuff.
1: Yeah, that tracks. Like evil lairs. They're building a bunch of evil lairs all over the world.
0: Well, we didn't even get into the response of Henry Novak, but Vikram Dequa's family. They should also be charged if they haven't already.
1: Because, they are.
0: Oh, they are? Okay. They helped cover up his crime. So it says that in a statement, Nigel Farage said that Henry's family has responded in the most dignified way. And conservative leader Kemi Badenoch accused Farage of deepening divisions as she argued police should treat everyone equally regardless of race. Well, they weren't being treated equally for one thing, lady. Just accusing Farage of deepening divisions, it's like he is talking about something that's already happening. He's not doing it. So anyway, Liberal Democrat leader Ed Davies said it was an evil murder made so much worse by the police response. But I wanted to get into what the family did, and it's just not in this article, which maybe is on purpose. But basically, before the police got there, Vikram Dequa's brother came, and that's when they, like, hatched this scheme to say that it was a racist attack. And his mother came, took the sword that he killed Henry with, and ran back to the house with it and hid it amongst a bunch of other swords. Like, ceremonial swords. Ew, this is so disgusting, the picture of the sword. Oh my god, it's such a scary-looking sword. It's, like, very sharp and pointy, and there's, like, a bunch of hair stuck all in it, so I don't know if that's Vikram's or Henry's. That's disgusting. There's blood on it. I don't know.
1: Yeah, that's a pretty nasty-looking piece of metal. Mm-hmm. I wouldn't want to get poked with that.
0: No. So, under current legislation, Sikhs have a legal defense for wearing a small curved blade known as a kirpan close to their body for religious purposes. While Digwa had been wearing a traditional kirpan under his clothing, the weapon he used on Novak was much bigger, and he had worn it in a sheath on top of his clothes. So wow, that's not even a loud one. One that's allowed. When he asked his mother, Karan Kaur, to take it away from the murder scene, she described it as a shashtar, which is the Punjabi word for weapon. Kaur is due to be sentenced for assisting an offender later this month.
1: So then I think his brother and dad got charged for having a bunch of swords in the house. Because that's illegal in the UK now.
0: Okay.
1: Which I don't think they should be getting charged with having swords in their house. That's kind of stupid. I think they should get charged for aiding and abetting a murderer.
0: I think total remigration should happen and we should just restart this whole stupid experiment.
1: Well, the whole idea was the U.S. was supposed to be the experiment.
0: Yeah, I know, but now everybody
1: and
0: is.
1: The, yeah, now the whole West is, and if you don't agree with that, you're somehow a Nazi.
0: Yeah, because if people were suddenly just like, you know what, all white people are going to just go start moving to Nigeria, claiming legal status, taking over places, and funneling their money into white
1: neighborhoods.
0: Well,
1: they made them give it back. It was called South Africa.
0: Yeah, I'm just saying, if this started today, people would obviously be like,
1: they'd freak out.
0: Yeah, exactly. They would be really freaking out. But, like, for some reason, that same logic isn't applied to nations that white people...
1: Because it's viewed through a Marxist lens. It's a Marxist worldview, and this...
0: whoever has the most must be squashed, so everyone has
1: the power. The power dynamic, the Marxist power structure is obviously... And the idea of the Marxist... it's not intersectionalism. There's a critical theory. It's called critical theory, right? So in critical theory, you have to have two... There always has to be an oppressor and oppressee, and have not.
0: Hmm.
1: It always has to come down to the bourgeois and the proletariat, right? Like, without those two, that whole worldview falls apart. That's why if you have, like, critical gender theory... Well, then that's simply looking at gender through the ideas of an oppressor and oppressee in a power dynamic structure.
0: Mm-hmm.
1: So obviously you're going to come to the conclusion that men are the oppressors and women are the oppressed,
0: mm-hmm.
1: instead of looking at the relationship between the man and a woman as a complementary thing. You turn it into a simply adversarial relationship. So if you come at it through a critical race, right, critical race theory, so you're going to have an oppressor in that theory,
0: mm-hmm.
1: which has to be the Western white man to make sense within the Western white, you know, the way they want to destroy the West, which I that's what's happening.
0: Yeah.
1: So there has to be an oppressor, and the oppressee always has to be the victimized, colonized individual, right? Because as soon as you get rid of that power structure or the idea of that power structure, everything evens out, right? It turns into a different thing. When they could be complementary, it could be a complementary...
0: like trade across the world.
1: Yes,
0: like everybody can have their own country.
1: It doesn't have to be adversarial.
0: It doesn't have to be, right. I agree.
1: But in order for a Marxist ideology to continue proliferating, it has to, if that makes sense.
0: Yep, it totally makes sense. And... that's why they say that, like, you can't be racist against white people. They say that white people have all the quote-unquote power. So if they have power, they can't be oppressed. So they've just redefined the word racism. When in reality, it should just be, like, treating somebody, like, less than because of their race. And that's how these people that are coming, quote-unquote, victims from other countries, you know, like... looking for asylum seekers half the time.
1: What do asylum seekers have? What are they running from in India? Are we bombed? Is there a war in India?
0: I don't really know. I always hear about bombs in Pakistan and India, like back and forth to each other, but I don't know.
1: Oh, I guess they do fight each other a bunch.
0: I mean, I've heard of it in the past several years. I just don't know that it's like right this
1: second. I think it's kind of like a constant. We're going to fight over this 40 miles of desert forever kind of thing.
0: Yeah.
1: It's like the Chinese and the Tibetans.
0: Well, wait, more Free Talk Live coming up.

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1: We'll be in and out of the storms tonight and a likely chance tomorrow before it quickly tapers down by tomorrow early evening. Clears the area and improves us for the second half of the weekend. Still, some scattered storms are returning Sunday, but probably fewer. The rains could fall heavy and look for the threat of street flooding potentially, especially tomorrow with the potential threatening training of some of those storms, low to mid-80s. Sunday comes in upper 80s with fewer storms and a few sunny breaks. By early next week, partly cloudy, dry and hot. Near 90. Ralph Sanji, 93.9, 1560. 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

Well, that's called Get Me to the Church on Time, and that was done by Lawrence Welk. You bet. He and Myron Florin. And we've completed our first hour now. This is Dick Sinclair. We're listening to the Polka Party. I'm here every Saturday, you know, from 4 till 6 in the afternoon, and also Saturday and Sunday mornings, real early, from 4 to 6 on the AM.